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And that was Longtime Mama from The Brakeman, followed by Mamselle Kennedy from Le Vent du Nord, and we wrap things up with La Javelle from Les Charbonniers de l'Enfer. Time's getting tight on What the Folk today, so it's a short set now, featuring two attractions which appeared at the 2011 Folk Alliance Conference in Vancouver, but who surely played many folk music festivals, both in BC and further afield. The Pied Pumpkin String Ensemble with Turning and Mad Pudding with The Weaver on What the Folk.

That was Turning from the Pied Pumpkin String Ensemble, followed by The Weaver from Mad Pudding. Well, dear folksters, this is Jim Burnett saying it's time to wrap up another What the Folk show. Thanks to all of you out there in Radio Land, and thanks to Don Armitage for the essential technical support, leaving you now with two more fine Canadian folk attractions. From Zubat and Dawson, the duo that gives us the What the Folk theme song, something called Ultraman, and that'll be followed by the Creaking Tree String Quartet with Underpass. And if time permits, Ken Ham and Doug Cox will play us out with Dave Makenrag / Strawberry Creek. And of course, don't forget, the Vancouver Folk Music Festival is happening July 19 through 21 at Jericho Beach Park. And the weekend following, July 24 through 26, it's the Mission Folk Music Festival at Fraser River Heritage Park in Mission, BC. So long for now. Hey, as always, the watchword is What the Folk?

Vancouver, how are we doing today? Tonight, I have an amazing show for you guys in Vancouver here today. I want to begin with the question, as we do it every Sunday. What if everything you were taught, like everything, what if everything you were taught to fear was actually something something more meaningful, something that have a meaning to guide you, to guide us, all of us? People don't realize this, but I get nervous every time I start the show, but then I get okay, I get alright as I go. So thank you to everybody on TikTok. We also on TikTok Live. So you can catch TikTok Live if you really want to see how everything is set up here at the studio at CFRO 100.5 FM. You can go to TikTok, lopesgallery.art. We have hundreds already joined, and you know, I won't be able to say everybody's name because thank you, everybody. Thank you. You guys keep coming. You guys are amazing. Last week, we had like over 2K people joined and questions, and it's beautiful. The community is growing, and a whole lot of you guys from Vancouver actually joined. We have people from the US. I have friends in the US, Carlos, and I have a lot of friends that join actually, and it is becoming consistent. So I really appreciate everybody coming up and join us, and you know, and share the love, and they want to really join the community. So I'll be able to, you know, accept an invitation for you guys to come live, because this is a radio show after all. We also have like a Facebook. We're not gonna go live on Facebook today because it'll be a little bit too much for me to handle by myself here at the studio. I'm just by myself here today. But hey, appreciate all of you beautiful souls that is becoming part of this beautiful community that we have going on. My name is Voodoo King, and I do this every Sunday. And this show is all about spirituality. We talk spirits. So my question for you guys today, what if everything you are taught to fear was actually something meant to guide you, right? What if it's something that we've been taught to fear everything? What if those things actually were supposed to guide us? You know? What if some of the knowledge that could bring balance to the world was hidden, has been hidden, right? In misunderstanding, in silence, in centuries, for centuries of misunderstanding and silence. With one purpose: destruction. It's heavy. Today we're gonna go deep. It's gonna be heavy. I know I also have a lot of community out there listening live on the radio. Big thank you to all my listeners. I know many of you, because you guys actually text me, email me. A whole lot of you have questions. I have people in Portugal. We have people in Spain. We have people in Canary Islands. We have people in the Netherlands. We have people all over the world. We have people in Africa, Nigeria, South Africa. I mean, the communities just keep growing. I appreciate all of you. Some of you actually stay up late just to listen to this show. I really appreciate it. I'm going to start going on YouTube. We're going to record the entire show on YouTube. And it's going to be out there, so you can listen. You can go on and see and listen on your convenience, right? So you guys have to stay up too late to like actually tune in. I appreciate the love, though. Family, good evening, Vancouver. Seekers, thinkers, and dreamers. You know, we all looking for knowledge these days. You'll listen to a Voodoo King show broadcasting right here in Vancouver Co-op Radio, CFRO 100.5 FM. It's
right here in the beautiful Vancouver. This is not a show about religion, just so we clear. I'm not a religion person. I'm a spiritual person. Because religion often tell people what to believe in. I'm not telling you to believe anything but yourself. But tonight, and every Sunday, we're here to explore something deeper. We explore spirituality, wisdom, the kind of wisdom that has also existed long before borders, long before empires, long before anyone tried to divide the humanity into categories, right? Into race, colors, and bunch of things that tonight we're going to speak about spirituality forces whose name alone create fear in many parts of the Western world. Tonight, Vancouver, I'm going to introduce you guys to my father. The one that actually guided me to become who I am today. Without him, I wouldn't be who I am today. I would be just something else. The name that I'm speaking is the name that it shakes ground and it shakes empires. The name is Eshu. Many pronunciation out there. Eshu. I'm just going to call Eshu because that's what I call him. And that's my father. Protect me, bless me, guide me. Is the one that has been with me. It's been guiding me to my journey of the spirituality. It's the one that actually give me the wake up call. Said, "Are you ready, son?" But what if the truth is something very different about the name that I just told you guys? In the ancient wisdom, the tradition of West Africa, Eshu is not a devil. The Western paint him as a devil, but he's not. Eshu is a messenger between the two worlds, right? This one and the spiritual world. The guardian of the crossroads. If you guys know anything about crossroads in spirituality, I'm not going to say too much. I'm trying to hold back because the entire show, I just started the show. In the spiritual force that reminds that humanity that every choice carry consequences. You know, every time you made a choice, you make a choice in this world, you have a consequences to pay for. It's not just one road. We call it a crossroad. Think about that for a moment. You know, a crossroad is like a place where two or more paths meet. You know, if you go down the street right here, Columbia and Hastings, Columbia have to meet Hastings. That's a crossroad. Try to cross Hastings and big difference will happen. It's a completely different energy altogether. It's a place where, you know, crossroad is always a place where travels must stop, reflect, and decide which direction you will take. And if you're honest with yourself, tonight, Vancouver, humanity is standing at the crossroads right now. Look around the world. Look what's going on around the world tonight. You got communities, countries divided. Truth is often confused with noise. You know, the one who make more noise usually is the one that everybody tries to pay attention to, but it's not. Be aware of the silence. Technology connectors across continents, right? Here I am talking to, I don't know, right now I'm looking at it, I don't even know the numbers because I'm trying to focus here. I'm trying not to pay too much attention. I know I'm live, I appreciate all the love, everybody, but hear me out. I sit on this very chair because I'm just a vessel.
as I walk into this door, another crossroad, I look at the pictures of many of my colleagues that is not here no more. It's just the pictures to remind us that once those people were here, sitting right here in the very chair that I am. So often I sit here and thinking like, I'm going to just open up and let them speak. I'm going to use their energy as a vessel. So the Earth itself is asking us a question about balance right now. And the moment like this ancient wisdom becomes incredibly relevant, Vancouver. Because the role of Exu is not to punish humanity. He's not the punisher. The role is to reveal the truth, which is often painful. Only few of us face the truth head on. Exu tests characters. Exu expose hypocrisies. Hypocrites doesn't stand a chance when Exu shows up. Exu reminds us that the universe operates through balance. In many cultures around the world, there are similar, you have a lot of similar ideas, right? In China, you got a philosophical tradition to speak yin and yang, the balance between, opposition force, among the indigenous culture right here in the American spiritual teaching, they remind that we must live in harmony with nature. Right here in North America, right? The natives, they're serious about it. When I say they're serious about it, I meant that they actually practice. They practice balance between the harmony between nature and men. We have Cape Verde in the house. I know you, Nunu. Thank you. I grew up with this kid. Thank you. I appreciate it. This guy's all the way in Portugal. I don't know. You're in Portugal, like Cape Verde, I think. No, he's in Cape Verde, actually. Cape Verde is like, oh my God, so many hours difference right now. It's like 8-9 hours difference. I mean, I'm serious. We have like over 2K people already. 2K join us from all over the world. South Africa, thank you. Portugal, thank you. US, I don't know what city you are. Thank you. Bless you. Somebody says Caribbean. Okay. Dominic Republic. Okay. Thank you. Appreciate your love. Boston, thank you. I appreciate love from everybody. Appreciate. Thank you. But let's get going with this show. So, among the indigenous people, we have the Americans right here in the spiritual teaching is that we must be in connection with nature. I live in the nature. I live in the mountains because it's a need for me. I cannot live in the city. So in Japan, right, I have asking my friends, do you guys have any similar tradition in Japan? He said, yeah, Shinto. I'm like, what is that? He said, we recognize that spiritual presence lives within the nature world. Japan. He said, yeah, we do believe in nature. The spirits, we do believe they live in the nature. It's like, wow, this is across continents, across centuries. Humanity has always searched for something to balance. We always doing that. We always been doing that from the get-go. And then came the flags and the visions, war. But tonight we're going to talk about balance, connections. We're going to talk about meaningful things. Yet someone, somewhere along the, around the roads, the modern history,
on the modern history, right? Many people separate from the wisdom of their ancestors. You know, somewhere, somehow, we lost that. I think we move into the city and then the city expand and we just disconnect ourselves from the grass, from the ground. We walk in the carpet grass these days. And the spiritual became, the traditions became misunderstood. And often silence. If you say you are a spiritual person, often you're silenced for that. Others were labeled as a dangerous simply because they're like empower people to think deep about, you know, life and responsibility. That is voodoo. Voodoo is not here to tell you what to believe in. I'm here just to say, you must think. I'm here just to do that. Empower you to think deep about life and your responsibility in this life. But wisdom, you know, has strange way of surviving. It travels through stories. It moves through music. That's what you guys listen to. What are you guys listening in the background right now? We talk about it later as well. It lives in the memory of community. And tonight we hear on, you know, right here on the Voodoo King Show. We are opening a space to explore wisdom together. Not to convert anyone. I'm not here to try to convert you guys. So sorry you guys not listen to the music, but the music that we have going on air is beautiful, beautiful, beautiful, beautiful. When I go on, the microphone goes hot, the studio has to kind of mute the music so, you know, I don't pick up the noise from the speakers. And you guys might just hear my voice, but I hope my voice is beautiful too. So I'm not here to convert anyone. Just remember that. I'm not here to divide anyone. But I'm just here to remind ourselves that beneath all cultures and traditions, humanity shares something spiritual, questions who are we? Why are we here? This is a question that we always asking. Who are we? You just glaze to the stars and ask, who are we? And why are we here? And how do we restore the balance in our lives and in our world? So if you are watching me live, you can go to www.coopradio.org. You can actually really listen to the music as well. You can also look at the videos, which is cool. I appreciate all the love. You guys send me a lot of hearts. I appreciate all the hearts coming up and appreciating more people joining. And it's beautiful. You guys, what are you guys doing? I'm honored. I'm honored. You know, I'm honored you guys taking the time to connect and listen to, you know, to what I have to share. It means a lot. It means the world to me. You know, journeying to the wisdom of Eshu, my father, perhaps a journey to understanding deeper forces, shaping the world around us. Stay with me, Vancouver. Stay with me because tonight the conversation might change the way you see spirituality, history, even the choices you make tomorrow. I promise you. This is Voodoo King Show. 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Yeah, here's where the transformation begins, right here, the Voodoo King Show. Welcome to another episode. Let's go.

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If you just tune in, you are listening to Co-op Radio, CFRO 100.5 FM, right here in Vancouver. I go by the name Voodoo King. I do this every Sunday. This is about spirituality. If you're driving the roads, breathe in. Just take a deep breath, because I'm going to take you deep. Maybe tomorrow, your decisions you're about to make tomorrow won't be the same. If you listen to this show, I'm sending you a warning right now. Where I'm taking you, you're not going to be the same tomorrow. So if you want to stay the same, change channel. Because after I give you the information that I have, I assure you won't be the same. But before I go any further, let me go to also Instagram, because I see people on Instagram also want to be connected. For some reason, a lot of people have one and they have another. So let's do that, and then we come back. I'll be right back.

All right, family. So now we also live on Instagram. You can follow me at lobsgallery.art. So lobs.art. All right, family. So welcome to Voodoo King Show. This is a space where we explore spirituality, wisdom, not a religious control. That's not what we do here. We don't do that. Like I mentioned before my show, my goal is like to touch two hearts. Voodoo is about love. You know, if you know anything about it, we talk love, we preach unity through humanity, wisdom, follow your heart, nothing else, nature. And that's it. Say thank you to ancestors. Burn a candle. You know, I my candle's up. As you guys can see, I'm always having a candle going on my show. Actually, I have multiple candles around the studio because we have lost many, many, many colleagues in this building. And I believe that, you know, everybody deserves light. And that's what I do. I burn candles every Sunday for my colleagues that what once was here in this very chair that I'm sitting. And I'm burning for them. So, yeah. You know, religion often build wall, you know, is a wall that walls that religion often building. Spirituality is different. Spirituality builds bridge between human beings. So that's the whole point of spirituality. It's just, you know, here I am talking to thousands. I don't even know. I'm losing, I'm trying not to focus too much. But thank you, everybody on TikTok, Instagram, everybody all over the world just connecting. It's countries. It just even flags coming up and hearts. I appreciate the love. But tonight we're going to talk about sacred, spiritual forces from Africa. This is, it's from the cosmos. Everybody, we can agree in one thing. Africa is the oldest civilization on the planet. The Africans been practice spirituality way before they could walk. We can all agree on that. I hope, we all agree on that. But yet, for Africans to practice their very spirituality of their ancestors, it's viewed as evil. I'm here to break that and connect the bridge. So I name myself Voodoo King. That's what my father told me. That's who you're going to call yourself. It scared the gajibis out of me. I'm not kidding, Vancouver. Like, why would you do that? You know how many doors you closed? They should said, I am the door. I am the bridge. Without me is no way. I can close, open anything you want. Your name is Voodoo King. I embrace it. My journey to spirituality actually wasn't easy. I wasn't always like this. I didn't want to accept it at first. Because I knew, he told me, we're about to go to transformation and changings from the mind, the body, and your soul. I'm going to bring you brand new. I'm going to make you new. If you accept it, I say yes. And I became a brand new person altogether. For those who know me, I have my community right now from Cape Verde watching. They look at me, they don't really recognize. It's like, who are you now? It's like, I don't even know, man. I don't know. I'm discovering myself as I go. In the Western world, many, many, many people were taught to fear the name Eshu. You know, they painted as evil. They did. They did that on purpose. So here my question though, like, if Africa have the oldest civilization, we've been practice spirituality for the longest time, how they tricked us? How we allowed ourselves to be tricked? You know? Why we allowed ourselves to get tricked by
you know, the entire world. But the truth is in a misunderstanding. Did not, you know, it did not came from the tradition itself. It came from history of kind of, you know, the colonial power and the fear of knowledge that empower us, the people. I'm talking about everybody now. I'm not just putting Africans first, but I'm saying everybody. Because, you know, if anything, we all benefit from the knowledge, right? All right. So I have a lot of questions tonight. Sometimes it's like it takes me a minute to really come to my sense, because I also was part of it. I'm gonna say that I also believe in the Western world. I also say that I once thought voodoo was evil. I myself today call myself Voodoo King. Imagine that. Once I taught Africans was out of their minds.

Eshu is not evil. First of all, he's my father. And today, I'm happy to honor him and say, yes, that is my father. Not my sperm donor. My real father is Eshu. He's the messenger between the worlds, this world and the one next. You don't have to believe. You know he's a next. Because we all departure. We all came from somewhere. We all gonna go somewhere. So yes, it is a world. Another world. Doesn't matter what religion you participate. They all tell you the same thing. It's gonna be another one. So he is the guardian of the crossroads. The place where decisions are made. And where destiny changes directions. You know, when you change your direction, when you change will come for all of us. Sooner or later, you must have to make a change in your life and your decisions. What you make, you know, what you decide today, the way you think today, if it doesn't serve you, you must change that direction and change yourself. That's when Eshu comes along. Yeah, you have the option to go many ways, many pathways, stay in the wrong path or choose the right one. The right one is always humanity first. Anybody that puts war first, I'm telling you. And they bring God, religion to justify, and you buy it? Think about what I'm saying for a moment. Here I am telling you, voodoo is the different way. Voodoo said, no, humanity is first. Love comes first. Understanding between us. First we understand that we all here with a purpose. Some of us to do exactly what I'm doing. Burn a candle. Bring the knowledge forward. Step into the fear. And touch a heart or two. On the process. Most important, I'm glad I changed. Because now I don't see the world the way I used to. You know, I don't really see colors, flags. I know a whole lot of you have your flags, which is beautiful. That means a lot, because that way I know how far are you guys and how much love it's you guys sharing. Because like some of you guys have 8 hours difference, I can tell. And here you are. Listen to this show and send me heart. And you guys, some of you guys came back already a few times on my show, because I seen you guys. You guys become a regular. I appreciate the love. Seriously. And if we look honestly in our world today, humanity itself is standing on the global crossroads. True or not? If you open YouTube for a moment, it freaks you out. We all like in the precipice. We're like abyss. It's a crossroads. Do we gonna have a world tomorrow? Or something's gonna have to step in and make the decisions? You see, I fear nothing because my father already told me what's going on. Instead, that's why I made the show today, to talk about him. I'm going to introduce the world into my father and said, everything that is coming is already been decided by my father. He's the one opens or closes the door. Maybe it's closing. Maybe it's closing the door. Not maybe. I'm just saying, maybe a lot of doors going to be closed up. Big powers. No more suffering in this world for the love of money and deceptions and religions. Humanity is going to go back to love as we know. You know, we decide what kind of future we're going to create. All of us together, the humanity. Not 10 people who have billions, trillions, whatever they do, I don't know, whatever,
but the humanity can make that decision together. All of us, we can make the decision what kind of world we want to have. And we don't have to fight anyone. It's just the decisions that we make internally. We will decide, I want a better world tomorrow. I have kids, I have daughters, and it's like, I want my daughters to wake up in a beautiful world with friends. Spent time with my daughter and her friends. And her friends is from all over the world. India, Portugal. I don't see them as a beautiful soul. And they all play together. They have no idea. They have no idea what adults is make, you know. They have no idea about what we fear as an adult. Do we gonna have a world for them tomorrow? I say yes. What do you think? What do you think, Instagram? Or what do you think, TikTok? What do you guys think? Are we gonna have, what kind of world are we gonna have tomorrow? You guys can put on the comment what kind of world you want to your kids to grow up tomorrow. What is tomorrow's gonna look like? Yeah, some of you are really coming forward. Yes, love, love, love. Yeah, that's it. And there's no negotiation on that.

You know, one of the most powerful symbol in the spirituality tradition is the cross. The Western, I'm not saying the entire community in the Western, but I'm saying the powers in the Western, you know, they took the cross and flip it on us. But that's a

family. Knowledge is power. Let's talk about crossroads for a second. The crossroad represents choices. When we stand across in the crossroads, you must decide which path to follow. All of us come to this conclusion one day. Sooner or later, we have decisions to make. You cannot go back. There's no way for you to go back. It's only forward, left, right, precipice. You decide. Today, humanity is facing crossroads. Social crossroads, community are divided. Politics, race, ideology, economic, you know, inequality, technological, the technical crossroads. The technology connects us globally, but it also creates isolation and misinformation. We have environmental crossroads. Our relationship with nature is being tested. Many ancient traditions understand that humans are not separate from nature. We are part of it. When the balance between humans and nature is broken, the entire system, the entire ecosystem suffers. We become nuts. We don't think, we react. And this is what the society that we have right now. You know, often we talk about justice and we just use justice as word. It's just a simple word. Justice is when you see something wrong, you talk. You say something. I see right here in Hastings is something really wrong with our society. A lot of people roll up their window and drive off. They just drive off. I live in, you know, in the street with the name and my home worth $1 million+. I have my job, blah, blah, blah. Whatever that's the case, that is like you thinking that is not affecting you? Think again. You're not talking because your bank account is not being affected. I have talked to people out there, kids that told me where they used to live, who their parents are. Their parent doesn't even come here to see them anymore. If your parent, your kid is here, I'm talking to you. You know who you are. And these parents like live large. They decide to throw the towel. I'm not just blaming the parents. I'm blaming us, the community, the society. We all looking at it and throw the towel. And we have a country. This country, Canada, wants to join the madness too. They wants to put... I mean, seriously? This thing that's going on eat up like $2 billion every day for bombs to go off. You tell me we cannot fix the Hastings? I'm just sorry with Hastings. That's not just even go to Toronto or Calgary. We have all the problem all over Canada. People are sleeping on the street. Health problems. They're not drug addicts. They're not addicted. The soul are broken. They need love more than anything. Issue reminds us that every action creates consequences. Not a punishment, but a universal balance

you know, for a century, African spirituality traditions were misrepresented. Maybe I'm going to have to ask CFRO 100.5 FM co-op for a little bit more time, because 1.5 hours is not, 1 hour for this is not enough. If you listen, managers of co-op, please give me a little bit more time. Create space for this show, because we have a lot to unpack, and 1 hour is not enough. During the era of colonial, many African spiritual systems were labeled as evil, primitive. That was not

0: a simple misunderstanding. It was like political. It was a strategical. It was politics behind it. You know, we didn't even bother look into it as Africans. We just accepted. We accepted yesterday, today, and a lot of them every day. A lot of them, you go into their houses, you'll find a white Jesus. Yeah, I'm talking to you Africans. You guys know what's up. If the people disconnect from their spiritual knowledge, the ancestral wisdom, they become easier to control. The moment you disconnect with your ancestral knowledge, doesn't matter where you're from, you are easier to control. Remember, I'm not a religious person. This is spirituality. I'm not telling you to change what you already have to what I'm saying. I'm telling you to believe in what you already have. If brings humanity together, if you can connect the bridge respectfully, if your tradition brings love, embrace it. Why would you change something beautiful? I'm not asking you to follow voodoo. No. Voodoo teaches you to follow you, what you already have, to embrace what you had or what you already possess. If have love and humanity is first, as long as you have love in your heart and humanity is your priority, your community, your health of your community is a priority, you are in good shape. Embrace that. Bring that to life. African spirituality was demonized yet, and it contained some of the oldest philosophical system in humanity. I have so many bad things to say about Christianity. It's not even funny. Do you guys know how they did Africans? They brought a priest, and he said, if you don't accept it, we burn you. I'm going to tell you the truth. I'm just blunt. I have nothing to hide. I told you, my father's issue. So I have no fear. The fear is gone. Before I was afraid. Not anymore. They did that to us, Africans. And they bring fear into our minds in order for us to accept it. They didn't bring love. Fear was the weapon. Fear was the weapon right here with the natives. Us, the natives. The school that everybody talk about it? With all the respect, that was just nothing. Go deeper. Go a little bit back in history. And understand what they did to them. Our brothers and sisters, when I'm saying that, the native of this land is my brothers and sisters. Because we Africans we came to this land way before Columbus. And we were coming back and forth. We are we breed in with the Indians. Most of the natives of this land have, if you're real native, real one, you have African blood in you. But Columbus did the same thing. Columbus never touched America, to be honest. The person who touched America was Cristóbal. It was not Columbus. It was Amerigo Vespucius. That's why your country names America after Amerigo Vespucius. Columbus was like in the Caribbean island doing Epstein or whatever his name is. That's what he was doing there. It's on the record. And then we celebrated. You know? They have a celebration for the guy. So many years later. It's an insult to this land. It's an insult to the native of this land. To what they did. Voodoo teaches harmony within nature. To respect the elders, ancestors. Responsibility for the community. Balance between spiritual and physical life. That's what we teach in voodoo. Harmony between nature. Respect for your elders and your ancestors. We don't throw out elders in the home and give them pills all the way until they passed out. No, we respect them. We take care of them. Because they're a library. They have knowledge. Wisdom. At that age, they have nothing but love to give. with the little ones, your kids, your grandfathers, great-great-great-grandfathers. And look what community we have now. They go to home. That's not...
1: Oh, my.
0: 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I'm broadcasting in this beautiful city we call Vancouver. Nothing but love. My name is Voodoo King. You can follow me on all social media platforms, lopesgallery.art. That's where my art will be. And anyway, the concept of orichas represent, you know, orichas is like, it's what the Africans call the spirituality. You have a concept. So the concept is the forces that it govern aspect of existence. Issue is one of the most important because it govern like communication and consequences. I think that is the most important aspect in life. Communication and consequences. If you open YouTube today, you can tell communication when silence. Consequences are up. Without without communication, no spiritual system will function. I don't care what you have to have communication within you, yourself, and a spiritual, you know, you must talk to your spirit, because we are spirit. We're not just the flesh and bones that we think we are. This is a vessel. We are spirit first. Before this, the flesh was born, spirit was here first. In the Western, they teach us like a man and a woman will come together and the baby is formed. No, the spirit comes first. Love. It starts with love. Comes first. I know in many cases it's not like that, but still, love is there. Ask any mother, it will tell you. Any women are the most beautiful, powerful entity in this planet, and yet we have no respect for it. We are taught by Westerns not to respect women. How the sacred, the one of the most sacred spirit in this realm, without women will be no life. Without females will be no love. I believe every male should embrace his female side, because you have it. The moment you embrace your female side, you understand how powerful you really are, because now you're balanced. You know, a lot of men only embrace testosterone. That's why they go to war. That's why they're easy to control and told what to do. If, you know? The moment they embrace their feminine side, they become a very dangerous to control. Can you imagine a man who embraces his masculine and his feminine? If you don't believe me, go to my page, lopesgallery.art, and you see how I look, how I behave. Don't get confused. This is just me balance my energy. It's not sexual. This is energy balance. Hard to control me. You become impossible to control, and the fear disappear, because you begin to understand. It's almost if the entire mask would disappear. You're no longer afraid of testosterone driven masculine. Many culture includes tricksters figure. The figure, it changed authority and reveal hidden truth. For example, I'm going to give you guys a quick example. In the Western Africa tradition, they have Anansi. In the indigenous, right here in North America, they have Coyote. This is just very new to me. Scandinavian have Loki. I'm like, all the way in Scandinavia? Somebody texted me, said, yo, do you know in Scandinavia we also have spirituality? I'm like, get out. He's like, yeah, we have a spirit called Loki. I'm like, wow. So us, humanity, we've been doing this for a long time. Was no borders, no flags, no colors. Somebody brought, you know, the tone of your skin. And how do we buy that? How do we really purchase that ticket and cash it? And some of people are rally behind that flag really hard. They call them, you know, they think they're superior. Superior in what? Like, what kind of Kool-Aid you been drinking? Is not such a thing. Is not such a thing, one human superior than other. No such a thing, one soul are superior than another. Do you know if you depart right now from this life, you can come back as these white supremacists that think there's so much. They can come back a black. Or a whale. The moment you understand that you are spirit, you're not. This is transformation. Create balance, harmony in between us. I'm talking really fast because we only have half an hour in the show. Actually, you know, I haven't even touched most of the what I wanted to touch. So I'm gonna have to ask Co-op Radio for more time. All my managers at the Co-op Radio CFRO 100.5. I need more time. 1 hour is not enough for this show. Because I have so much to unpack, and I cannot begin to unpack everything. Look, I have so many people wants to join the show, and actually I'd like to do that. I'd like to honestly, everybody on TikTok and Instagram that wants to really come in on the show and participate. I have questions for my audience, and I only have half an hour left. And this show is only 1 hour, so I won't be able to accept the callers to come in. But I really appreciate you guys doing that. I really appreciate you guys wanted to join, because it's nothing but people wanted to join and have the question. They want to participate. I want that. I really love that. But unfortunately, the time is so short, I won't be able to accept it. It's not because I don't want to. It's just because the time I have is like so short. I only have 1 hour for my show. If you guys want to see this change, go to Co-op Radio, www.cooperadio.org, and ask Co-op Radio to give Voodoo King Show more time, more slot, so we can dive a little bit deeper. So, hold on. Let me just... We'll be right back.

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You can make a donation. You can ask them to give Voodoo King a little bit more time. Let's keep going. So because the growth, so let's talk about growth. Really happens in, you have to be, in order for you to really grow in life, few things must happen. You have to be very uncomfortable. Diamonds are grown under the pressure. Gold, every precious stone grows under the pressure. And I believe right now what we're going through as a global, as a planet, is a really pressure. Everybody's under the pressure right now. So the growth is about to happen. But something has to give. You know, what it was before would not be again. Let this be my, how would you say that? My predicament. The big power that you once know will be no more. It can. You can't evolve into a future with the same old story. You won't. The lies will, you can't sustain that. Issue will test individuals and society. It reveals hypocrisy. I told you in the beginning. If you're an hypocrite, if your country is an hypocrite, you reveal it. No hypocrite will have, you know, unlimited time. Eventually that road will end like every other road. You can run it for a bit, but it have an end. You cannot run a lie for too long. Pretend it is the truth. Issue exposed false morality. My father will expose your morality. He reminds you about the beautiful thing that wisdom requires humility. One must be humble to become wise.

So across the world, we find that similar spiritual ideas. In China, you know, you have the tradition of Taoism. It speaks about the balance through the concept of yin and yang. We all know the yin and yang, black and white, the round thing with the dots. This idea teach that opposite forces are interconnected and necessary for harmony. I didn't know China had so much similarity spiritually connected with Africans. They honor the god of fire just like we do. Ishu is fire, for those who don't know. It represents energy. That's what Ishu is. Fire. Red is our favorite color. If you just join me on the social media, on the TikTok, on Instagram, you can see that's why I have red all over me, because that's my father's color. It represents energy. You know, this idea that balance, you know, masculine, feminine, up, down, left, right, is the crossroads. It teaches that opposite, you know, the opposite forces are interconnected and necessary for harmony. And we talk about in Japan, they have a Shinto, right? They teach us about spirituality. They teach them about spirituality, presence existing in nature. You know? So, all over Asia, they have it. In Europe, they have it. Scandinavians have it. Scotland have it. Russians have it. Among the indigenous here in America, ancestors that represent nature is a community, ancestral knowledge. It's like without nature, without you respect the nature. Right here in North America, my brothers and sisters in North America, right here, the natives of North America, they know. They practice that knowledge constantly. They respect nature. They are in harmony with nature. They listen, they pay attention to nature, because they know nature's talk. They know the spirits will talk through nature. Those are old wisdom. This tradition developed in the different religions of the world, yet share common practice. This is a very powerful thing that I'm suggesting. Humanity, you know, spiritual knowledge might come from shared wisdom as humans, but Africans, remember that I'm saying we because I was born in Africa, but I was educated in Europe, and for many years, for most of my life, for most 90% of my life, I thought Africans were backwards. I thought they were shipped some crazy. I'm like, my god, not anymore. Not after being exposed. Community, Vancouver. Time is like an essence. So here in Vancouver, we're seeing a unique mixture of culture and perspective. You know, we have people from many backgrounds. African heritage, which is my case. Asian tradition, indigenous, Europeans, you know, philosophers. We have everybody here in this beautiful city that I call Vancouver. We call it Vancouver. But many people today felt spirituality, you know, we are disconnected. Many people are disconnected with the spirituality. Because the modern world moves way too fast. They're like an espresso away from being late. So people work long hours, face economical pressure, struggle with their identity. But yet, beneath all of this,
difference, people. We share similar questions. Who am I? Why I'm here? What connect us? Spirituality helps people, you know, rediscover the meaning beyond material success. I know you come here, you know, a lot of immigrants, we, you know, by the ways, because everybody wants material success, only to find out that you know your espresso, you need it in the morning, your alarm will not stop, you're always late, you're always struggling, and it's a lot, you cannot understand, you feel lonely, you feel your spirituality is shocked. My name is Voodoo King. You can follow me on social platforms. If you have questions, go to my platform. My information is there. I have email. I have a lot of stuff. Once I was there, I know exactly your pain. I was one of you. It took a while for me to free myself. It came with time, patience, knowledge, and most important, embrace my community. I began giving love before I could receive. First, you must give love, and then you receive love. Another voodoo teaching, beautiful African teaching. African have so much beautiful things to teach. But the moment I began to embrace my spirituality, my African spirituality, I became full. I became satisfied. I became happy. I became a better community. I became a better person for my community. I became a plus, not a minus. I was not extracting from my community. I start giving to my community. This is the most beautiful transition you can ever have as a human being, is when you begin pouring love into others, to your community. I'm reminding you is that, community really matters. Without community, we got nothing. Therefore, Co-op Radio is a community radio. It's your radio. It's because of you, all of you watching. And I mean, Instagram is going berserk. I never seen Instagram so many people. Thank you, everybody. TikTok, it's always love. I appreciate TikTok. I appreciate everybody. I'm sorry I cannot, going back and forth with everybody and connect everybody, because, like I said, time is really short and only have so much time. And also, I have to focus on what I'm doing right here. But I do see you guys. I do appreciate the love. I honestly appreciate the love. If you ever experienced a moment in life where you felt where you're at the crossroad, I'm asking you guys these questions now, because this is a question I would ask if you're the guys actually you'll be on the call or participating. I'm just saying, you ever been into that space that you felt like a crossroad, that you're in that moment of making a change, or is a moment that you must change, or a call for change, something about you felt it deep in your gut, you're feeling, some of you are feeling it right now. Is your parents, your grandparents have taught you any lessons, any have poured any wisdom to you about life? This is what I'm asking you, community. Your parents, your grandparents, your community have taught you anything about life? Meaningful thing about life. Not go to school, become a doctor, get a diploma, whatever, become worker bee, and you'll be successful. You find out that is a lie real quick. Some of you spend $100,000, you still have like student loans and you're not happy. And for some of you are working, you're still like, oh my God. I'm telling you, your spirituality is way more powerful than what you can begin to think. Embrace your spirituality and a lot of that anxiety will dissolve. A lot of uncertainty will go away. Trouble at home will go away. You become closest to your husband and wives and your kids. You become more human, your community, your neighbor. You understand, you be more patient with your neighbors.
You block your road. You'll be more patient with them. Your coworker, you'll be patient. You actually share love. Your work will become a very beautiful space. You'll look forward to go to work. You don't need 3 shots of espresso just to think about going to work. Or your alarm doesn't have to ring 3 times before you can actually wake up. You wake up. You don't need an alarm. You just be. You're living it. You're embracing life when you embrace spirituality. This is the power of our spirituality. So let's keep going. I'm not going to play music up and down Vancouver because, like I said, 1 hour is way too short. The modern society has lost connection with the spiritual tradition. The modern society that we've been presented cannot exist no longer because I think we're on the crossroad of breaking point. Your money is no longer enough. You know, you have to have trillions. Before it was like a billionaire, a million. No, you now it's trillions because you can pretty soon, the price is just going out of control. Everybody's like losing their minds. But you don't have to. As soon as you embrace your spirituality, you will curve every situation, anxiety. You no longer participate on the fear monger. You cannot afford this. You're going to lose that. That will dissolve. You understand that you are more important than any material thing that you're trying to chase. That your sanity, your mental health is way more important than any material thing that you're chasing right now. That the status that you're trying to have, you know, among the society, everybody's trying to achieve a status. Prove something to a friend, trying to compete. You don't need that no more when you embrace your spiritual traditions. As long as your spiritual tradition brings love, harmony in the community, you are safe. Practice that. I am Voodoo King. I practice the knowledge of my ancestors, the Africans. Because somehow they understood that. The Africans understood that and they passed that from mouth to ears as a tradition in form of music, drums, and so on and so forth. Playing around the fire and so on and so forth. It wasn't evil. It was never evil. The Europeans came up and made it evil because they love materials. Europeans do worship materials. You don't believe me? Open YouTube and you see what's going on. Why they have so many bombs going up and down? Material, they're after that. You chase material, you become evil. Because you lose your soul in chasing it. They say you sell your soul. You don't have to sell your soul. You lose it. Sell it, you can buy it back. When you lose it, it's gone. You cannot have it back. Your soul, boom, disappear. You have a flesh and body, and that's it. And that will decay as the minute goes. As the soul leave the body, your body will decay fast that you can count. Look at everybody that chases material, and you see, oh, what kind of body they have. They have nothing but problems. Some of them need organ transfer. Some of them need operation that doesn't end. They have lots of money, but the body's worthless. And you ask, how? That's how your spirit left. You think without spirit, your vessel will sustain themselves? No. Vancouver only have so much time. I wish I could unpack so much more. I have nothing but love to share with you all. And if you get anything from this, remember that your spirituality is more important than material wealth. Comes tomorrow, Monday, start with the candle. You know, burn a candle for your ancestor. Ask your ancestor for wisdom, for knowledge, for patience, for guidance. The more you talk to yourself and your ancestors, the more calm you become, the more wisdom you have, the more clear the road has become, the more easy it is for you to make the right decisions. You don't have to sit on the bathroom smoking drugs and go crazy and try to figure out what kind of decision you're going to make tomorrow. No, you'll know. You'll know. Your ancestors will tell you. But talk to them. And many of you call me and said, what should I do? I'm telling you right now what to do. Don't have to call me. I'm telling you right now. If you listen to my show, this is what I do. This is what I did. I burned candles and asked my ancestor for wisdom, and they told me what to do. I rediscovered myself through my ancestors.
These conversations, I hope it help people realize something important. Everyone carries wisdom from their own cultures and experience. All of us have cultures. Like I mentioned, with Scandinavians that have spirituality, Japan, China, so many more. Everybody have it. If you have learned anything, just remember that. You already carry the wisdom within you. Your culture already have that. All you need to do is reconnect to yourself. You know, the bridge that you have, you burn that bridge. So build the bridge again. Forget religion. Forget about religion. Religion is worthless. Do not go to a dogma. You don't need to go see a man and pay him some money and go on your knees and confess whatever. Those are a bunch of nonsense. Your ancestors run away from you. And you become stressed. Possessed almost. What I'm teaching you is to reconnect with your soul first. Reconnect with self. You don't need to participate in no man's made nothing. All you need is what you already came with. Your ancestors already have all the knowledge you need. Reconnect with them. Burn a candle. Talk to yourself. Look at yourself in the mirror and start talking to yourself. Ask for guidance. Ask for help. Ask for stability. Ask for harmony within your community, in your home. Ask. You don't need to go to a... You know, a lot of in this society we go to other people to ask them for advice. Why would you go to somebody else asking for advice that happens in your home? That person doesn't live there. Your spirit lives there. Ask your spirit for advice that's happening in your home. Start with you. You have problem at home. Ask yourself at home first. How to solve this problem in my house? Spirit. Burn a candle. Talk. Don't be afraid. They told you that is some voodoo stuff. Yes, it is voodoo. My name is Voodoo King. I do that. It helped me. It helped countless of people that I know. A whole lot of them is watching me right now. And they can be witness and say, yes, it helped them. They ask me for, I tell them, this is what you do. You burn a candle. You talk to yourself. You ask your ancestor for guidance and wisdom. Don't come to me because I have nothing else to give but that. This is the only knowledge I have. I don't know what happens in your home. I'm not there. Would you want me to take sides? Because you call me, I'll take sides? No. No, I don't do that. I don't take sides. I'm telling you, my side is the human side. Is love, happiness between my community, and harmony in the world, the entire planet. That's my side. I take the entire world as my side. I am part of it. I want to see it happy. As I watched my two kids playing yesterday with their friends. Harmony between them. Lots of friends from all over the world. That is what I love to see. For us grown-ups. That we can walk on the street smiling with ourselves. We can walk right here in Hastings. And Colombia, and see nothing but people smiling, not sleeping on the street with nothing to eat, and then you're trying to crawl. What is going on? And nobody says nothing. They said, you know, if you see something wrong, you have to talk. You have to speak up. If you don't speak up, you're a coward. I'm not a coward. I'm going to say something is very wrong with my community right here in Vancouver. Something's very wrong with my government right here in Vancouver. For them to pretend that it's not happening, or you'll go away. It won't go away. It will come chase you inside your home. I have a final message, Vancouver, before I go. I only have 5 minutes left. I want to play you guys a beautiful song. So the teaching of Exu is not about fear. It's about awareness. Life. Life, you know, will always present crossroads. Remember that. Doesn't matter where you are in life. You're always going to have to make decisions. Just remember to make the right decisions. Burn the candle before you make that decision. Ask for help, for guidance from your spirits, from your ancestors, before you make a crucial decision. Because for every decision you make is the consequences for you to pay.
You know, sometimes we face moral crossroads, emotional crossroads, spiritual crossroads, and each decision shapes the future, your future, humanity future, future of thousands, countless of people. You're not alone. We all together in this. It's a big boat and we all live in it. It should remind us that we must act with integrity, humility, and awareness. Because every choice sends us energy into the world. Every choices that we make today, I told you guys that the ones who are stay, you're not going to be the same tomorrow. Every choices that you make today sends energy into the world tomorrow. And that energy eventually returns. You go on and bully somebody, you will be bullied. Maybe not tomorrow, but you will be bullied. Sooner or later, I can guarantee you. My final words to you. Thank you for joining the Voodoo King Show tonight on Co-op Radio. Vancouver, I appreciate all of you. I love my community TikTok. I love everybody around the world. I'm saying Vancouver because I want you guys to know that's where the station is. And Co-op Radio, thank you for giving me the opportunity. 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You can go on and donate for the shows. My show, anybody's show, just donate. Keep the mic hot. Keep the light on. And yeah, so we can pay some rent and keep doing this and keep sharing the wisdom. Like I said, community is the most important thing in our lives. Just keep on exploring the wisdom and ask questions. And remember, your ancestors have the answers. You came up with answers. You can connect with your ancestors and get your answers. And remember that every crossroads in life, there is an opportunity for transformation. Every time you come to a crossroads, you have the opportunity to transform yourself. Stay balanced, stay conscious, and stay connected to the wisdom of the ancestors. My name is Voodoo King. I see you next Sunday, same time. I'll be right here, 5:30 to 7, www co-op radio. Or you can go to my platform, lopesgallery.art on TikTok, lopesgallery.art on Instagram, and so on and so forth. I'm all over those platforms. I appreciate the love, Vancouver. Thank you.

0: 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Because you have a princess at home.
1: I have a princess at home.
0: So, Queen.
1: Okay, you heard the voice.
0: Yes, that is Joanne right there. Yeah. Professor PhD.
1: All the titles.
0: All the titles.
1: You know, Africans, we love titles.
0: We do love them.
1: Yes, sir.
0: And this is GK, the government of Kenya.
1: You see, that's his own title.
0: Exactly. Lovely, and thank you for joining us this evening. This evening, beautiful weather here where we are in Vancouver. Vancouver is awash with funs and festivities, celebrating the World Cup. And Canada today made it through in the first knockout
1: game. Drum roll!
0: And I'm sure our listeners will be like, but wait a minute, JK. They were playing South Africa. Shouldn't you be drum rolling for South Africa if they won, you know? That's a story for this evening, actually. We have to touch on South Africa, you know. South Africa played well. Bafana Bafana represented themselves well. It was only 1-0. That's the score. And obviously, when you hear this song, you know it is the World Cup fever, right?
1: Yeah,
0: that's Shakira and Burna Boy. So again, this is Vancouver Co-op Radio, CFRO 100.5 FM, streaming at co-opradio.org. We are broadcasting from the unceded territories of the Coast Salish, Musqueam, and Tsleil-Waututh Nations. Yes, I know the music is still playing, don't worry. We're in that mood, you know? African Vibes on air every Sunday from 7 to 9 p.m. and we cover stories and news about Africa and the African diaspora across every dimension you can think about. 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So, we have a lot of themes we can touch on today, but I have one thematic anchor for today, which is by Chinua Achebe, Nigerian novelist and father of African literature. And it says, until the lions have their own historians, tales of the hunt shall always glorify the hunter. Yes.
1: Yeah, stories actually, the one who is the person telling the story is the one that holds the story, you know, and so.
0: And that's why we need our own historians. And that's why we love African Vibes.
1: That's why we need our own narratives.
0: We are giving our own narratives. Africans, African Vibes, run by Africans. The government of Kenya.
1: By Africa, for Africa. How do you say it? Democracy, for the people, by the people, and...
0: by the people.
1: For the people.
0: Those two
1: encompass... No, it's three.
0: It's three, yeah?
1: Yeah, it's supposed to be three.
0: Okay.
1: Yeah.
0: So let's see. It's by the people and for the people.
1: And about the people, I'm not sure. I don't think so.
0: Perhaps about the people.
1: So that's who we are. Yes. African Vibes.
0: And tonight, we look at a bit of history as well. We'll focus on sovereignty. That's a key piece for us. Sovereignty of our bodies, of course, through reparations. Sovereignty of our borders through migration and belonging. The sovereignty of the displaced through the promise and politics of integration. And, of course, the sovereignty of our trade through tariffs and geopolitical pressure. Every story tonight is indeed a chapter in the same larger book. Who controls the narrative of Africa and its diaspora? John, I actually have a proverb for today. And the proverb for today, actually, I got it from your country. Southeastern Nigeria.
1: Southeast, and that's the Igbos.
0: The Igbo.
1: That's my people.
0: Those are your people.
1: My own very people.
0: Igbo oral tradition says, Onye, wetara oji, wetara ndoindo.
1: Onye wetara oji wetara ndo.
0: Oh!
1: The person who brings cola nut brings life.
0: Brings life. Oh, yes. I love it. I didn't even have to tell you.
1: I'm an Igbo woman.
0: You're an Igbo woman, huh?
1: But it's so funny. You know, the cola nut, you know, most times is always served by the men to the men.
0: Oh, really?
1: Yes.
0: Okay. I didn't have that.
1: But you know, when you bring kol or not, it's just like when you bring offering, you bring life, you know, but then sometimes the person, I can't offer kol or not. So my daddy will tell me then, my late dad will say, Joanne, go and bring the kol or not. Then I'll put it in a plate and give it to him.
0: Yes.
1: And then he passes it around, he breaks it, and then they say a prayer, and then they give libation to the four corners of the earth.
0: Yes.
1: You know, to the sky, to the ancestors on the ground, to the east, to the west, to the entire wind.
0: Yes.
1: And then they pass it around the men.
0: Interesting. Did they have anything similar for the women, or did they assume if they'd done it for the men, for the family?
1: It's the men. It's the men. That's still a culture. I'm still trying to decipher.
0: Yes, that culture.
1: That culture. You know.
0: So I did a bit of research on this. It didn't come out about being a more male-dominated tradition, but I did find out that the kol or not is the highest expression of hospitality.
1: Yes.
0: So to present it is to say, you are safe here.
1: Yes.
0: You are seen here.
1: Yeah.
0: Your life has value in this space. The ceremony of breaking and sharing the kol or not is apparently older than the Nigerian state itself. Older than colonialism itself.
1: It was before even the colonial masters ever thought of the continent Africa. Even before they went to Berlin to share the entire continent. So amongst the Igbos, it's a big culture, and it's something...
0: And it's something that persists to this day.
1: Till this very day. Because, like, for example, on Sunday, they had the, you know, the village meeting gathering in my parents' house, and I know that there was kol or not served.
0: Okay.
1: You know, I definitely know that. But then the meeting is divided into the women's section and the men's section. So it's the men's section... They break the kol or not, they do everything, and I think they still pass it on to the women. But that's after all the men are done with picking their own beats.
0: I see.
1: Yeah, but it's a place of, so as you rightly said, it's a place like, it's an offering to say we welcome you into the space. And as we're inviting you into our home, we're also recognizing the ancestors.
0: I see.
1: And the kol or not also comes with libation.
0: So traditional libation.
1: Libation where they take the, and again, it's still to the sky, you know, up in the sky, to the east, to the west, and to the ancestors, wherever they are, and to the ground.
0: Beautifully said.
1: Yeah.
0: Now, when our listeners hear kol or not, you know, they can relate this with a peanut, cashew nut, coconut. Can you give us an idea what a kol or not is? Paint the picture in the minds of
1: the
0: listeners.
1: Let me give you... do you know what a beet is? The beets. You know, the beet is bitter. It's reddish.
0: But which beet?
1: Beetroot? The B-E-E-T. Beets. You know, so it's not the peanuts. It's not the... It's a fruit.
0: It's a fruit.
1: It's a fruit.
0: Not really a nut.
1: It's not a nut. Kol or not. It's not a nut. It's a fruit because... And then it's divided... That's why I'm... The taste of a kol or not is like that of a beet. It's bittersweet.
0: Okay.
1: You know, and then it's also very, I don't know if I should say it's an aphrodisiac, but it's like coffee. When you eat it, like I remember then growing up, when we're doing our road trip from the city to our countryside, my father keeps chewing the kol or not because it keeps you awake. And then you see the old people, they chew it and chew it to the point that by the time they end up chewing it for years, it colors their teeth.
0: To what? Yellow, green?
1: Red.
0: Red. Oh, yes. Wow. Okay.
1: Yeah. So that's what I'm saying. So I remember eating a beet for the first time. And I was like, wow, this tastes like kol or not because it gives you that sweet, bitter taste.
0: How about visually? How does it look?
1: It's round.
0: Okay.
1: It's round. It's big. It's almost like the shape of a chestnut.
0: Okay.
1: It's almost the shape of a chestnut. But... Yeah. The chestnut is smooth, but the kol or not has like, it has like something, dividers. So when you break it, you actually break the kol or not along those lines.
0: I see. And there are multiple lines.
1: Lines. And
0: so
1: they're
0: it's not in fours.
1: No. So it's multiple lines. So you could have a kol or not that has four lines.
0: Okay.
1: But then...

0: Yes. Yeah. So two other questions. Is this exotic or native to Africa? Or do you think you can find it elsewhere in the world?
1: I think it's exotic to Africa, but okay. I'm not sure. But I think we'd need to do the search where else.
0: Where
1: because
0: else
1: you never know. Because, for example, palm oil was taken from Africa to Malaysia. Yeah. And now Malaysia is producing so much palm oil.
0: Mm-hmm.
1: So, you know, the thing is that the world is a global place. Someone can decide to take the kola nut.
0: Yeah.
1: But, you know, I know a kola nut tree is very big.
0: Mm-hmm.
1: And the kola nut, it's actually covered by leaves.
0: Okay.
1: And then you peel off the leaves to really
0: to get the nut.
1: That's the same thing like the chestnut.
0: I see.
1: So, yeah.
0: So what happens, because you've said it's predominantly a male tradition,
1: mm-hmm.
0: if you actually offered kola nut in your house?
1: I can't.
0: I love how you answer before I even finish the question.
1: Because, again, it's against culture.
0: It's against culture.
1: It's against culture, yes.
0: Okay.
1: It's just like me... What's another thing I know that is very predominant in my culture is mm-hmm. like when you're serving alcohol mm-hmm. or serving wine,
0: mm-hmm.
1: the bottom part of the alcohol, the bottom part of the bottle doesn't go to a woman.
0: Mm.
1: It goes back to a man.
0: Yes.
1: Or it goes back to the head of the house. Mm-hmm. Yeah.
0: I see. Mm-hmm. Interesting. It's similar to like in my ethnicity where when we slaughter a goat,
1: yeah.
0: the kidneys are always by
1: the
0: women.
1: I was going to come to
0: you
1: that.
0: You cannot eat those kidneys.
1: So for us now, the heart of the cow is called adobi.
0: Adobi, yes.
1: So that goes to all the female, the firstborn women.
0: Yes.
1: So, for example, if they were to kill a cow in my community, my mom is the first girl. I'm the first girl. Alexandra is the first girl. We get a portion of that.
0: Yes.
1: Yes.
0: Beautifully said.
1: Yeah.
0: Now, it's my last question because...
1: And then...
0: We are progressive, empowered...
1: And I think the chicken... Is it the gizzard?
0: The gizzard,
1: or,
0: I was about to say
1: heart,
0: that.
1: Or the heart of a chicken or something part of a chicken goes to the male. So, like, my son is the fourth son.
0: Okay.
1: First boy. I mean, I have one boy, one girl. So, so he gets that part. And I think my dad, too.
0: Mm-hmm.
1: So, it doesn't go to just anyone.
0: Beautifully said. The strength of the culture and the belief in it and saying no.
1: Yeah, exactly.
0: This is it.
1: Exactly. You know? And that's why... You know, when we talk about things going on in Africa, so many of the things we do is so ingrained in culture that no matter how much colonization has come into our continent, we have to keep decolonizing the way narratives and things are said because we're still grounded. And
0: in
1: those culture, and those culture is what should help us or should give us direction towards our education, towards our daily lifestyle, towards the way we even interact with our kids.
0: Mm-hmm. You said it so well. So tonight's proverb cuts, let me say, in two directions at once. In South Africa, which we'll be looking at, we want to ask who is extending the kola nut to African brothers and sisters fleeing violence and poverty, and who is refusing? In Kenya as well, we ask whether a government plan to welcome nearly 1 million refugees is a genuine kola nut or a political calculation. And again, as we've always spoken in this show about reparations, so in this reparations conversation, we ask, will former colonial powers ever sit at the table and break bread honestly? And finally, in trade policy, we ask who gets to set the terms of the meal? The kola nut does not ask for papers. It does not check your passport. It asks only, are you human? Are you here in peace? Let those questions sit with us this evening. Let's look at who are joining the ancestors. June remembrances. These are deaths from 1900 to 1980. Samori Toure died June 2nd, 1900. Military genius, empire builder, and one of Africa's greatest resistors of French colonialism. Samori Toure built the Wasolu Empire, stretching across present-day Guinea, Sierra Leone, Mali, northern Cote d'Ivoire, and parts of Burkina Faso. He held French forces at bay for nearly two decades through a combination of military brilliance and strategic diplomacy. He died in French captivity in Gabon. He's the great-grandfather of Guinea's first president, Ahmed Sekou Touré. Next, we're looking at Marcus Mosiah Garvey. Died June 10, 1940, born in Jamaica. Garvey built the largest Pan-African mass movement in history through the Universal Negro Improvement Association and African Communities League. His vision of Africa for the Africans, of economic self-determination and cultural pride, planted seeds that grew into independence movements across the continent. He died in London

0: largely rejected by governments that feared his ideas, history has vindicated him entirely. And then we look at Medgar Evers, died on June 12, 1963, then NAACP, first field secretary in Mississippi. Evers was a World War II veteran who returned home to fight for the rights his country denied him, assassinated in his driveway by white supremacist Byron De La Beckwith. His widow, Myra Lee Evers, continued his work for decades. Beckwith was not convicted until 1994, 31 years later. We're looking next at Walter Rodney, died June 13, 1980, Guyanese historian, political activist, and one of the sharpest minds ever to write about Africa. His 1972 masterwork, How Europe Underdeveloped Africa, remains essential reading for understanding why tonight's stories about tariffs, aid withdrawal, and trade imbalances are not new phenomena, but a continuation of centuries-old pattern. Rodney was assassinated in Georgetown, Guyana, by a car bomb. He was 38 years old. John, you want to touch on the next ones?
1: You have to give me access.
0: Okay. Just from Sony Rawlings. I will make this a bit larger.
1: Joining our ancestors in 2026, we have Walter Theodore Sonny Rawlings, was the last great colossus of jazz saxophone. In a 7-decade career, he recorded more than 60 albums, composed jazz standards including St. Thomas, Olio, Donnie, and Ira Gaine, and was widely considered the greatest living improviser. His 1956 album Saxophone Colossus was selected for preservation by the Library of Congress. He was the last survivor of the 57 musicians photographed in A Great Day in Harlem in 1958. Wow. A lifetime Grammy and Kennedy Center honors recipient, The Saxophone Weeps Tonight. Yes, Peabo Bryson, I love his song, you know. Died June 2nd, 2026 at the age of 75. Robert Peabo Bryson was one of the great voices of soul and rhythm and blues. His collaborations with Natalie Cole, Roberta Flack, Celine Dion, and Regina Bell produced some of the most beloved songs of the 1980s and the 1990s, including Tonight, I Celebrate My Love for You, A Whole New World. I love that song. The first song from an animated film to top the Billboard Hot 100. 2 Grammy Awards, both for Disney Duet and A Voice That Made You Believe in Gentleness. And then we also have Abdullah Ibrahim, who passed on June 15, 2026, at the age of 91. Born Adolf Johannes Brand in Cape Town in 1934, and later known as Dollar Brand before embracing his Muslim name, Abdullah Ibrahim, was the defining voice of Cape Jazz. His music wove traditional African songs, AME, church gospel, ragas, and the jazz of Thelonious Monk and Duke Ellington into something entirely his own. His composition, Manenberg, became an anti-apartheid anthem. Exiled from South Africa during the apartheid years, he performed around the world with Max Roach, Randy Weston, and Carlos Ward. He returned home only in the early 1990s. Tonight, we'll play his music with gratitude.
0: Excellent. Now, you said one song was your favorite. Which one was this?
1: I love all Peabo Bryson songs.
0: Really?
1: I'm telling
0: but
1: you.
0: But one of them you mentioned was your favorite.
1: A Whole New World.
0: A Whole New World.
1: Yes, exactly.
0: Okay, dear listeners, we gotta go to A Whole New World.
1: Exactly. It's A Whole New World.
0: Enjoy.
1: I know. We need a whole...

0: That was beautiful.
1: I know. You know, there's a particular verse in this song. Mm-hmm. You know, when you listen to the lyrics, yes, it's actually for a cartoon.
0: Yeah.
1: But, you know, it's I so resonate with the lyrics, especially the part where it says, "A whole new world. Don't you dare close your eyes. 100,000 things to see. Hold your breath. It gets better. I'm like a shooting star. I've come so far. I can't go back to where I used to be."
0: You know, this song resonated so many of our listeners. Everyone was just like, "This is so beautiful." You know,
1: you know, because you know, we've come so far, and there's no way we're going to go back.
0: No. I love that. That's a theme already for today's show as
1: exactly.
0: well.
1: Exactly. We're shooting stars.
0: I love it. Listeners, if you're in the studio, Joanne was singing word for word. She loves this song.
1: Yeah.
0: We're looking at the events calendar. Yes,
1: exactly. And so we have different events happening in the month of June. And we have the Afreximbank 33rd annual meetings. And this is taking place in Egypt from June 21st to 24th, 2026. Africa's premier trade finance institution convenes head of states, policymakers, at least this is happening in Africa, you know, private sector leaders and international partners under the theme Intra-African Trade and Industrialization, Pathway to Economic Sovereignty, focused on internal capacity, regional value chains and industrial transformation in an era of global protectionism. And to get more details about this event, you can find more details on afreximbankevents.com. Another event happening in Joburg, same month, June 23rd to 24th, is the Pan-African Data Centers Exhibition and Conferences, Africa's premier gathering of data center professionals at the Sandton Convention Center. Topics include artificial intelligence, power continuity, cooling and staff training. It's a free-to-attend exhibition alongside a C-level strategy conference. You get more details under datacentersafrica.com. And in 2026, we have the 2026 United States African Business Summit. And this is happening also on the continent in Mauritius, July 26 to 29, hosted by the Corporate Council on Africa in partnership with the government of Mauritius at Mont Choisy-le-Golf. More than 2,500 delegates expected, including African heads of state, senior United States officials, and executives from major companies. Mauritius is positioned as a gateway for investment into Africa. And you can register for this conference at USAAfricaBizSummit.com. And then we look at the countries that gained their independence. Yeah.
0: Yeah, so this one's, we have a bit of it to go through, but it's mainly the countries. And then if there's a nugget of information, some of them we've put quite a bit of information. We look at Samoa that gained independence June 1st, 1962 from New Zealand. Quite a bit to know about Samoa. But Samoa was the first Pacific Island nation to gain independence in the 20th century. Did you know that Samoa was placed under a New Zealand mandate following Germany's defeat in World War I? Not through conquest, but through a League of Nations decision in 1920. That's important because you'd think, wait a minute, New Zealand colonized as well? So making New Zealand's colonialism technically international in origin. Mm-hmm. So just a brief background, Germany colonized Samoa from 1900, drawn by the island's strategic Pacific location and copra trade. New Zealand invaded during World War I at British request and administered the territory until independence. The Mao movement, a powerful non-violent resistance campaign, led the independence struggle from the 1920s onward. Next we have Tonga, that gained independence June 4th, 1970 from the UK. And we'll move on from Tonga to Madagascar, that gained independence June 26, 1960 from France. And Madagascar was the site of one of the bloodiest colonial suppressions in African history. I know you may think of Maji Maji Rebellion and Mau Mau.
1: Mau Mau,
0: yes, yeah. But the 1947 Malagasy Uprising, in which French forces killed between 11,000 and 90,000 Malagasy people, with estimates varying widely because France suppressed the records. Surprise,
1: so
0: surprise.
1: So if they killed those numbers, then how many people are left on the island?
0: On the island, given this is a landlocked area, right?
1: Exactly.
0: And did you know that Madagascar is the world's fourth largest island and home to more than 90% of its wildlife found nowhere else
1: on Earth.
0: Yeah, that one at least we know, thanks to... Is it Planet Earth? Yeah.
1: Sorry.
0: With David Attenborough, how he goes to Madagascar and you think, we've never seen these animals anywhere else in the world.
1: No, what's that movie? Yeah, there's a movie called Madagascar,
0: there's
1: the cartoon.
0: Yes,
1: Madagascar, yeah.
0: Mozambique is the next one that gained independence June 25th, 1975 from Portugal. And Mozambique's independence was directly linked to a coup in Portugal itself. The 1974 Carnation Revolution overthrew the fascist Salazar regime in Lisbon, and the new Portuguese government rapidly decolonized its African territories. Mozambique hosted and actively supported the liberation movements of Zimbabwe, South Africa, and other neighboring countries at enormous cost, as those countries' white minority regimes funded proxy wars and destabilization campaigns inside Mozambique for years. Ooh, next is Djibouti, that gained independence June 27th, 1977 from France. If you did not know, Djibouti is home to more foreign military bases than almost any other country on Earth, including bases from France. That one I have been aware of for the longest time.
1: Wow. So all this...
0: Pretty much all the Western nations.
1: They have their bases there.
0: Military
1: bases. And it's a very poor country.
0: Exactly. So France, the US, Japan, China, and others. These are just to name a few.
1: Wow.
0: Making it a uniquely contested strategic site in the Horn of Africa, and in some ways raising the question of how sovereign any small nation can be when surrounded by the militaries of global powers. And did you know that Djibouti's port handles approximately 90% of landlocked Ethiopia's trade?
1: I think there's an attraction to Djibouti because it's at the Horn of Africa.
0: Thank you.
1: Is there something, when you think about the Trans-Saharan slave trade, the Trans-Saharan trade coming from, you know, the Middle East, coming to Africa through Egypt.
0: Yeah.
1: There must be something there that is...
0: I think the other one that is key is geopolitically.
1: Yeah.
0: It's the closest and strategically placed country to Middle East.
1: Exactly.
0: Obviously, Middle East is there known a bit more of a bigger threat than anything. And so they're thinking, if there's anything that will happen, if we have a military base here, hopefully it can shield anything before it gets to us. And so that's primarily the reason.
1: Oh, wow.
0: But do they benefit? I would like to know what
1: that's
0: the main
1: yeah.
0: benefit is, you know?
1: Yeah.
0: Given, and interestingly, 90% of landlocked Ethiopia's trade runs through Djibouti.
1: Yeah.
0: But the neighbor of Djibouti right there is Eritrea. Eritrea has a way larger shoreline than Djibouti.
1: Mm.
0: But Eritrea does not have any of that going.
1: Yeah.
0: Any of the imports going to Ethiopia through there because of the tension they've had between Eritrea and Ethiopia for the longest time.
1: Who colonized Eritrea? Is it Ethiopia or where they colonized? Because Eritrea and Rwanda.
0: Hmm. Yeah. So that is an interesting history because Eritrea is one of the newer countries.
1: Newer countries,
0: because,
1: yes.
0: Because they were still part of Ethiopia.
1: Exactly.
0: And Ethiopia is one of the countries that battled the Italians for the longest time.
1: And they were never colonized.
0: And they were never colonized. And they lost a lot in, I think it's called the Battle of Adoa.
1: Yeah. But then there's still some tension happening in Ethiopia now.
0: Exactly. Didn't they have their president, I don't remember his name, very young man who won the Nobel Peace Prize.
1: Oh.
0: Yes, because he extended an olive branch to his counterpart in Eritrea to say, let's amend this, let's make peace. There's more to their story because a lot of people say this was for the media and maybe there was no substance to it because that tension still exists to this day.
1: Maybe it could just have been powered by the colonial masters that say, you know what, just offer this country this olive branch, and then when they come in, let's
0: finish them. You know how we've been manipulated for the rest of
1: forever and ever.
0: We're going to change that. Democratic Republic of Congo, DRC, is the next one that actually just made it to the knockouts, and they'll go to play England.
1: Did you see the way the footballers were dressed? Ah, oh, gosh.
0: As they arrived,
1: I'm sure if this World Cup was like a fashion show, yes, they've taken the world, they've taken the cup, and they're back to Congo.
0: If we are not winning this, we've won.
1: They've won.
0: They've won the way we actually presented ourselves.
1: I'm telling you.
0: They gained independence June 30th, 1960 from Belgium. If you've not known, if you're the first listener to this show, we've spoken about Patrice Lumumba for a long time.
1: Exactly.
0: So Patrice Lumumba, the DRC's first and only democratically elected prime minister, was assassinated within 7 months of independence, with documented involvement from Belgium and the United States CIA. And his body was dissolved in acid so that no grave could become a site of resistance. And did you know that DRC contains an estimated $24 trillion worth of untapped mineral wealth, including coltan, essential to every mobile phone in the world, which in large part explains why foreign powers have never and do not intend to allow DRC to govern itself.
1: And still one of the poorest countries in the world.
0: By design. We always have to add that. We say poorest country because poorest country in the definition of what we've been told.
1: Yeah.
0: But they have $24 trillion worth of untapped.
1: No, but that's what I'm saying, untapped, which we understand. And that's not just even coltan. Mm. That is one part of the world that every mineral resource in this world is situated in that DRC. Mm-hmm. But still, the people are all living in what?
0: Poverty. Violence.
1: Violence.
0: They have never
1: and
0: known
1: constant,
0: peace.
1: Constant violence, because who is pushing those violence?
0: Everyone else who's stealing.
1: From them.
0: Yes. They're not benefiting. They're stealing.
1: They're stealing.
0: Exactly.
1: And then they're using their citizens as people to go in to mine all of this without taking into consideration due diligence. Mm. And people are dying daily through this illegal mining.
0: And even the leaders who've been placed there, because they've not been elected. Remember, Tony Patrice Lumumba was democratically elected.
1: And they killed him.
0: Of course.
1: And then they told
0: because
1: you
0: he spoke
1: they
0: his
1: told
0: mind.
1: You to come back and take his tooth. Mistoots.
0: Mm-hmm.
1: And everybody from Congo decided to dress up, enter the plane to go to pick one tooth. And you didn't tell them from Belgium to bring their tooth with reparation and money. Rather, Congolese all of us, God.
0: We can go on and on and on. And you know, the other thing with the DRC is the Congo River.
1: Yeah.
0: Everyone talks about the Nile because the Nile has been spoken about in depth and extensively. But also being amongst the longest rivers and development along the river, settlements along the river with all the hydro dams. So people benefit from it. But the Congo River is more intense, more powerful than any other river in Africa. And could provide energy to power the whole of Africa.
1: Wow.
0: Not just Congo.
1: And so why is it not being utilized?
0: You know, if you have the ability to teach someone to be so empowered, will they need you?
1: No, but that's why they don't want us to be empowered.
0: Exactly. Because if you get empowered, you do not need anyone else. Now you're on the seat, you are the decision maker. You want my diamonds, you want my coltan, you want okay.
1: And that's why Ibrahim Touare, is it not last week in the news, is he's cut off ties
0: this week
1: yes, exactly.
0: Officially.
1: He doesn't want anything to do with France.
0: Nope. Actually, last country we're looking at is Seychelles, that gained independence June 29th, 1976 from France. Seychelles is the smallest AU member state by population, fewer than 100,000 people. Across 115 islands. Wow. That's almost 1,000 people on average
1: per
0: island. But
1: they make so much money from tourism.
0: Yet it has the highest per capita income on the African continent, driven by tourism. And fishing.
1: Mm-hmm.
0: Also, Seychelles' location in the Western Indian Ocean made it a transit point in the historic Arab and South Asian trading routes long before European colonization, meaning its cultural and multicultural Creole identity predates France's formal claim by centuries. That's very good. Interesting. We have a few quick fire ones, but let's get a musical break and then we go to our key stories. Our key stories will touch on the reparations debate. Mm-hmm. Reparations debate we'll always speak about it, as much as people do not like us speaking about it.
1: Reparations.
0: South Africa, our Bafana Bafana brothers and sisters, we need to know what is happening with this crisis of belonging. You know, there's xenophobia. We want to know if there's solidarity. And we also
1: want to know if there's colonauts. We exchange hands.
0: Exactly, the colonaut and exchanging hands.
1: And
0: you know,
1: and they've given June 30th as the last day for everybody to move away.
0: Oh, la, la.
1: And I'm seeing in the news, I think Nigeria has taken about 3 or 4 planes to bring people back.
0: Kenya as well.
1: Oh, wow.
0: Malawi has done that. Malawi did that. Ghana has already done that. The images and the videos that they are showing citizens of this country actually boarding the planes and arriving back. And the question actually a lot of the times is, okay, fine, these people have left, where are the jobs? Because a lot of it is they're taking our jobs. So when they leave, show us the jobs.
1: Taking their jobs, they're taking their women.
0: I've also heard that one as well. But it's not taking their women. Their women are deciding to be with these people, with the other Africans, not necessarily the South Africans. So that question has to be brought up.
1: Are you sure?
0: Maybe if you're a South African listener out there, Dr. DJ, anyone else, please, we would be more than happy to get
1: to call
0: unfettered.
1: In, exactly, yes. Call in.
0: Unfettered ideas from you, and we'll speak about it for sure. But also we have Kenya. Kenya has something called Shirika Plan, and this is looking to move refugees from camps to citizenship. So is it genuine? Or could there be a politics of belonging there? If we do get time as well, we hope to touch on what we call a Washington's Africa squeeze from tariffs, PEPFAR, and Africa pivoting to Beijing. Yes, there's a lot. I tell you, there's a lot that's happening. But let's take a musical break. This musical break will take us to... actually had this curated and prepared for you, so let's get this. Unity by Freddie Masamba and Tumi Molekane. Enjoy.

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I hope you've enjoyed those beautiful nuggets. We have another request by popular demand. Man, when you dear listeners make a request, I have to oblige because I do this because you're here. Exactly. So this is none other than Peebo Bryson with Tonight. Enjoy.

0: Beautiful song there. Yes. Once again, Joanne singing the whole song. I love it, Joanne. This is good. I see your passion is deep, you know?
1: Yes, we're celebrating the love we have for all our listeners.
0: Yeah. Oh, that's a very way of putting it. Great way of putting it, you know? Now, we are looking to reparations, the reparations debate. I'm happy to take this and we begin in Ghana, where a moment of great historical potential was nearly undone by a photograph that said everything about the distance still to travel. Yes, this is the reparations debate, Barbados, Ghana, and the Macron contradiction. Earlier this month, Barbados Prime Minister Mia Mottley stood at a high-level conference in Accra to announce a new and updated manifesto for reparatory justice. This is not a gentle document. According to reporting by The Guardian, it asserts that, or what the Caribbean community, CARICOM, calls the moral, ethical, and legal case for reparations from Britain and other European nations for centuries of enslavement. The updated manifesto introduces something previous versions did not, a specific, unflinching focus on the harm done to African women. Mm-hmm. It references data showing that women represented approximately 30% of the estimated 20 million Africans forcibly transported across the Atlantic. It specifically names the sexual violence experienced by at least 1.2 million enslaved women. Prime Minister Mottley drew a direct comparison to reparations already paid to Japanese Americans interned during World War II. If that suffering warranted financial repair, she argued, so does this. The manifesto also asserts that crimes against humanity carry no statute of limitations, meaning that no matter how many centuries have passed, legal accountability remains possible under international law. That is not a rhetorical flourish. That is a legal argument grounded in a 1968 United Nations Convention. Now, into this moment of serious, grounded, historical, anchored work walked Emmanuel Macron, the President of France, invited by the Ghanaian government to deliver a keynote address at this very conference on reparatory justice. The socialist movement of Ghana's Ho Collective, which issued a formal statement of condemnation, asked the question that many of us were asking privately. France, the largest colonizer of Africa? France, the country that dehumanized Haiti, the first black independent nation, by forcing it to pay reparations to former slaveholders for the crime of its own liberation. France, which in March of this year abstained from the United Nations General Assembly resolution describing chattel slavery as the gravest crime against humanity, a resolution passed by 123 nations with only the United States, Israel, and Argentina voting against it. That abstention, the Ho Collective wrote, is not ambiguity. It is a statement, and a state that will not stand for reparatory justice at the United Nations has no credibility at its mouthpiece at a reparations conference in Africa. There's a deeper pattern here that the Pan-African thinker Doruba Bin Wahad names with precision. He argues that Africa does not need Europe at this table. Europe needs Africa. Without African minerals, agricultural land, and labor, Europe cannot maintain its global position. The moment a unified Africa establishes its own central bank, its own common minerals market, its own continental infrastructure plan, reparations cease to be a negotiation and become a demand. You do not negotiate with a person who needs you. You set the terms. For listeners here in Vancouver, BC, across the African diaspora in Canada, this conversation is not abstract. Canada abstained on earlier reparations resolutions in international forums. The wealth that built Western economies, including trade routes that shaped Vancouver's port economy, has roots in extraction that has never been honestly accounted for. The reparations conversation is not something happening in Accra. It is a conversation about who we are and what we owe each other. And it is arriving, whether the world is ready or not. As Mia Mottley said in Accra, Others who choose to remain silent. That is a reflection of them, not us. There should be no retreat on repair.
1: Yeah. You know, and when we talk about, you know, it, just as you mentioned now, we talk about without Africa, without African minerals, agricultural land and labor, there'll be no Western economy.
0: Mm-mm.
1: Without African indigenous knowledge and education,
0: there'll be no Europe.
1: Exactly. Because, you know, you find that no matter what's going on within the educational sector abroad or in different Western world, they still want to find out what is it, what is that collectivism that we hold, what's that indigenous knowledge system that sort of like drives us. And they want to tap into that. And you can see that researchers are coming back to what is it that is so culturally, you know, in this education that holds the global South or Africans, one, two, you know, everyone wants to know, how does Ubuntu situate itself in education?
0: Mm-hmm.
1: How does Sankofa situate itself in education? They're weaving back to us.
0: Mm-hmm.
1: And so it's, yes, reparation is necessary. But then I, like, Alex, if Alexandra was on the call, she would ask, who are they making those reparations to? When we talk about Japan, Japan is one body, one homogeneous country.
0: Mm-hmm.
1: Africa now, we're talking about 54. Where were the slaves? I mean, it's not from every single African country slaves were taken. There are more countries, there are some countries that had more people, enslaved people, being taken away. There are more countries that had the women really been taken away. So who takes a fatter share of the reparation? And then when we talk about reparation, what does it sound like? What does it feel like? What does it, what is it?
0: On your first point, though, don't you think that is a wedge that the former colonial countries would use to separate us by saying, okay, fine, if we agree to reparations, then who gets the reparations? Then we now turn inwards and potentially start infighting, saying, oh, no, no, no, we were colonized more. No, we were traded more than you, you know?
1: So, because these are some questions we have to deal with ourselves internally. So when they come out, we'll say, no, we've already done that. We've gone to the drawing table. We've tackled it. Bring this money here. Give it to the OAU or give it to the bigger body. AU or It's, you're not giving it to one country, you're giving it to the AU.
0: And then we determine how we go
1: exactly
0: about it. The one thing that I really liked about this is you do not negotiate with the person who needs you. You see, right now,
1: we're
0: in so much need.
1: We
0: are negotiating. And to an extent, I almost want to say we are pleading.
1: Thank you.
0: To try and get these reparations. And hopefully at the next stage is going to be a negotiation. And then at the next one, it's not a negotiation,
1: because
0: it's a demand.
1: If every leader takes on what Ibrahim Traoré is doing, it will move away from asking to them now wanting to come to the table to have this discussion. Because he's putting his foot down to say, you know what, I don't want this country, I don't want people in my country, I don't want this. He's the one calling the terms. Is every other African leader following the same pathway like this guy? No.
0: No. But also the...
1: Because even your Kenya president is dining with...
0: let me tell you the one thing, and I don't remember who said this. I want to say it's Samora Machel. But he said, the day you will see the colonialist or the Western nations praising me, just know I have sold you. The day you'll see them praising me, you'll know I have sold you. I have sold everything about my people. And that hit the nail on the head.
1: That's true.
0: That is so true.
1: Because the minute they see wanting to dine with any leader.
0: Once they see a puppet.
1: Exactly.
0: And they can, because you know the puppet, you just use a marionette and you use the strings. So for
1: I know Malema is has his own trouble, his own problem, but he's speaking up.
0: He is. Who is the most celebrated president in Africa right now?
1: Is it your Kenya president?
0: Thank you, Ruto.
1: And followed by Tinubu.
0: Yes, close second. Those two are competing. But that tells you right now, why is he being celebrated the most? Because and being invited? He was invited for G7.
1: Exactly. Who?
0: Ruto.
1: You're kidding.
0: All the countries were there and he was the only one there. And you know, it was so interesting because I don't think many of the G7 leaders knew who he was. So the other countries, they sit there and they just have the placard saying France, Canada, US. His was William Samoei Ruto, President of the Republic. Just because we need to understand why is he here and why... Is why is he being celebrated that
1: maybe
0: much?
1: Maybe he's the one that is passing the dinner plate and everything.
0: he's the one telling them who to go to and apportion the whole of Africa and saying, okay, you can use this, you can do this. And the thing that baffles me, how does he not see this? How can he be so short-sighted to be able to say, I'm the favorite leader, because, African leader.
1: You know, if we go back, we're not living in assumption now, but if we really have to have this deep discussion, maybe he never believed someday he will be a president. And then he'll be sitting down with the G7 president. Mm-hmm. And so now it's my turn.
0: Yes.
1: Like Tinubu will say, Emilokon, it's my turn.
0: Mm-hmm.
1: So now it's my turn. It's my turn now for me to be praised by the G7s. It's my turn for me to sell my country back to the colonizers.
0: You know, in Kenya, we have a phrase. We say, one term.
1: What's that?
0: And other people say, two term.
1: Okay. Either.
0: So when you meet anyone, actually even Mamdani, new mayor of New York.
1: Zoran.
0: He was told, a Kenyan came and said, just say one term. And he said, one term. And the reason for this is because Kenyans are frustrated with the government, frustrated with the president. His lies have known no end. He will promise you heaven. But
1: that's what
0: it's the inverse.
1: But that's
0: of it.
1: What the grassroots people want.
0: But people are tired. They've known.
1: No, people that are tired, what's the percentage of people who are tired?
0: This time around, it is different. And so this comes to, he's in his first term.
1: Mm-hmm.
0: He wants to run for a second term.
1: And they will re-elect him.
0: And he's saying two term. But yes. Kenyans are saying one term.
1: But
0: they don't even say the word one term. It's now WANTAM. One term. I think that would even be a political party, honestly.
1: No, but you'd be amazed that the same people, it's just like now Tinubu is going for re-election.
0: Mm-hmm.
1: And you'll be amazed at how a lot of people are now deflecting to his party.
0: Do you know what? It would be unfathomable for him to have the masses elect him again.
1: Mm-hmm.
0: And the reason is, one, the cost of living is impossible for
1: same
0: a lot
1: as Nigeria.
0: Of people.
1: Yeah.
0: Do you remember Tahrir Square where there was self-immolation that really brought up the Arab rising?
1: Mm-hmm.
0: There are people who are getting to that point of, we don't care whether we lose our lives or not. When you get to that point where people in the public square are like, you either kill me, I will walk without clothes, I can set myself on fire, because they cannot put food on the table. Because
1: you know,
0: the costs are out
1: of control. This happened in Nigeria, I think, was it October 2020?
0: Mm-hmm.
1: The SARS, October 2020, I can't remember, but I know it was October 20, you know, where youth came up, there was an uprising, but then people were denying it. They were like, oh, no, it was, you know, and I'm like.
0: So which youth?
1: These were youth.
0: Youth came up.
1: Youth
0: when
1: came
0: you say
1: out.
0: People denied it. Now let's divide this demographic.
1: So people are denying, I mean, that's, again, people in power or something saying, because these youth were actually on the road fighting and saying, you know, they're tired of what's going on. Then the governor of that particular state sent the military people or whatever to go shoot at sites. But they said, oh, no, that it was just a facade.
0: Mm-hmm. I remember that story.
1: Exactly.
0: I think the issue we have.
1: And every October 20th, they say, let's not forget this that has happened.
0: Like in Kenya, June 25th.
1: Yes.
0: Mm-hmm.
1: But after that, there's been no uprising. Now the level of insecurity is out there again.
0: Mm-hmm.
1: I think we spoke about it in the news last month?
0: Mm-hmm.
1: Those kids that were kidnapped from a school. And already, how many days, how many weeks, nothing has been done.
0: Mm-hmm. You see, the thing I find that a lot of politicians may not be accepting mm-hmm. yet is they could control the narrative because they control the media, but also they can control the narrative because of the demography of the population at the time.
1: Mm-hmm.
0: Millennials and baby boomers who were subservient mm-hmm. and always obeyed authority. I feel the youth is a ticking time bomb. They have numerous sources of information. You cannot control the narrative
1: exactly.
0: by just saying, I'll go to the main media house.
1: No, no.
0: The various forms of social media.
1: They don't even watch the media house.
0: Exactly. How they mobilize themselves. And for them, the frustrations of the fact that they have no jobs. Once they say enough is enough, you have to figure out how do I go about it. And some politicians, what they're doing is they're now mobilizing this youth to become goons and to get them to go and create violence. But then when you start with this pockets, that's when you are unable to control them anymore. They become an Al-Shabaab.
1: Exactly.
0: An because you entity give them, unto themselves.
1: Because you give them weapons to create that violence.
0: Mm-hmm.
1: And then when you get into power, it's unfortunate that you're not able
0: you
1: to take
0: control
1: those.
0: Them
1: exactly.
0: Anymore.
1: Mm-hmm. And that's exactly the Boko Haram
0: yes.
1: in Nigeria.
0: Very short-sighted, which is just... And I think it's also our fault. Why do we elect leaders like this?
1: Because it's... What's the word? It's because they feed... they feed to our needs
0: mm-hmm.
1: immediately. They come immediately when you do. I just need this $1,000. They give it to you, and you vote for them.
0: Mm.
1: But forget that your need for now, or is it needs or wants?
0: Mm-hmm.
1: You know, will only feed you for that day.
0: One time solution.
1: One time, exactly. Mm-hmm. One time. One time solution.
0: One time solution.
1: But then you forget for the next 4 years.
0: Mm.
1: You don't
0: You're
1: have
0: back.
1: Power.
0: Yes. You're in a worse
1: food.
0: State than you were
1: you
0: before.
1: You don't have education because you fed your soul to that just one-term money that's been given to you. So until we all... And it will take a lot of mindset shift.
0: Mm-hmm.
1: It will take, like you said, it will take a huge revolution for people to say enough is enough.
0: Mm-hmm.
1: And calling the government in power... to take charge or to come in and speak up
0: mm-hmm.
1: for what they need to do for each and every country in Africa. Tuare now is standing up, and even I'm sure there are people within Burkina Faso that are fighting him
0: mm-hmm.
1: because
0: he still has a huge insurgency to the north.
1: Exactly.
0: Yeah.
1: Because maybe now he's not letting them become corrupt. He's developing the country.
0: For the greater good,
1: the future.
0: Mm-hmm. But that's
1: they
0: not
1: don't
0: what
1: want
0: they
1: it.
0: Want. Mm-hmm. With
1: but
0: also
1: until,
0: the external influence.
1: Exactly.
0: Because
1: well,
0: they
1: that's
0: cannot
1: it.
0: Extract
1: that's
0: what they've
1: it.
0: Been extracting.
1: Until we're able to call each of our presidents to order and let them come stand before the entire country and speak the truth.
0: Mm-hmm.
1: I'm not talking about political truth. Speak the truth from their inner gut and say, this is what I really want to do for my country, and not feed into our emotions.
0: You know what what I feel will happen? That will not happen. Because our leaders
1: uh-huh.
0: lack courage. They lack courage because they know they are not qualified to be able to be the president to run. They came in through the popular vote, and they did anything they could
1: like
0: to win the popular
1: people
0: vote.
1: People will say, if anything can happen down south...
0: Mm-hmm.
1: Anything can happen anywhere in the world.
0: We can talk about this till the cows come home. But let's
1: And you know, when you have more cows, you become a rich person in Kenya. So let's get more cows
0: Actually,
1: coming home.
0: Our president has so many cows. I don't know whether it's legitimate or they're

0: South Africa. Oh, my dear South Africa. So South Africa's crisis of belonging, xenophobia, solidarity, and the song that crossed the borders. You know, Che Guevara Zanu said, if you have the capacity to tremble with indignation every time that an injustice is committed in the world, then we are comrades. June 30th is 6 days away.
1: But it's tomorrow. It's two days away from... I know when this news brief was done, it was 6 days away, but it's actually good 2 point. Days.
0: It is 2 days
1: today,
0: away.
1: Today's 28th.
0: Thank you. June 30th is 2 days away. And South Africa is on edge.
1: It's actually on edge.
0: It's completely on edge.
1: It's at the edge of Africa.
0: Exactly. Anti-immigrant groups have issued a deadline. All undocumented foreigners must leave the country by that date. Protests and potential civil unrest are expected. Over the past several weeks, violent xenophobic attacks have displaced hundreds of people. At least 4 people are dead in the most recent wave of violence. Malawians, Mozambicans, Ghanaians, and Nigerians have been repatriated by their governments amid safety concerns. Clashes erupted in Durban between police and thousands of Malawians awaiting buses home. Now, here is what the headlines do not tell you. Because the headlines frame this as an immigration enforcement, as border control, as a question of sovereignty. And in one narrow sense, it is. But researchers who have spent years on the ground in South Africa's townships tell a different and more disturbing story. The state is not a bystander. The Zeno Watch Project and the Mobility Governance Lab, which have documented over 400 verified xenophobic incidents between 2022 and 2025, resulting in 75 deaths, argue that xenophobic violence in South Africa is not a grassroots phenomenon driven by frustrated communities. It is a political enterprise. It is co-produced by vigilante groups and the state through acts of commission and omission. In townships, so-called community development associations run protection rackets determining who can live, build, or conduct business in their areas. They work in collaboration with local police to remove unwanted people. Elected leaders look away or embrace these groups to win votes. The South African Human Rights Commission found that despite commitments from the Department of Health and the National Commission of Police, vigilante groups continue to blockade public health facilities, denying migrants access to at least 53 clinics across KwaZulu-Natal, Limpopo, Mpumalanga, and Gauteng. In some instances, police refused to take statements from victims. The organization called March and March even confirmed to researchers that it has an agreement with the South African Police Service and Metropolis not to interfere with the activities. Court orders interdicting the unlawful operations were flouted with impunity. And in May of this year, the South African government invited the leadership of March and March to a meeting at the Union Buildings, the official seat of government. Granting these groups access to the highest political office, researchers argue, lends them legitimacy and gives them a place in the South African political system. The voice of labor. But here's the counterpoint, and it matters enormously. South Africa's 4 biggest labor unions, including the Congress of South African Trade Unions, which represents approximately 2 million workers, issued a joint statement this week urging workers not to participate in anti-immigrant protests and warning that workers who skip work on June 30th will not be protected from employment consequences. Their statement was clear and direct. Removing foreign nationals from workplaces, communities, or public places will not reopen factories, repair municipalities, strengthen public healthcare, or create sustainable jobs. This is the voice of organized labor making a fundamentally Pan-African argument. The enemy is not the Malawian or the Mozambican working beside you. The enemy is the system that has failed to deliver for everyone. President Cyril Ramaphosa made a similar appeal warning South Africans not to scapegoat migrants for the country's structural problems. Africa's largest economy has long attracted workers from across the continent precisely because it has more opportunities than many neighboring states. Some politicians have

0: seized on this reality to stoke fear rather than build solutions. The bitter irony of borrowed freedom. And now we must speak of something this crisis almost certainly will not mention, because there is an irony so sharp that it cuts. This is the 50th anniversary year of the Soweto uprising of June 16th, 1976. South African school children, yes, children, marched peacefully in Soweto to protest the imposition of Afrikaans as an official language of instruction in black schools. The apartheid architect, Hendrik Verwoerd, had declared that black children must never be educated above the level of, and these are his words, hewers of wood and drawers of water. The children's answer was to march. The apartheid regime's answer was to shoot them. More than 700 people died. Parents scoured mortuaries for their dead children, many of whom had been shot in the back. The song that became the anthem of that surprising Soweto blues was written by Hugh Masekela and Mariam Makeba. But here is what most people do not know, and what makes tonight's conversation so layered. The melody of Soweto blues was co-written by Masekela with Ghanaian trumpeter and guitarist Stanley Kwesi Todd, founder of the Ghanaian ensemble Hedzole Sounds, whose name means freedom. The song was recorded in Kumasi, Ghana. Miriam Makeba came from her exile home in Guinea to record it. So, just think about that. The song that sang freedom to South Africa was composed in Ghana, recorded in Kumasi, carried by a woman sheltered in Guinea, and given melody by a Ghanaian musician. It was Pan-African solidarity made audible. African brothers and sisters opened their doors, shared their homes, and gave refuge to those fleeing a system built on the dehumanization of black people. And now, Ghanaians, Mozambicans, Malawians, the children of those very countries are being driven out of South African clinics, displaced from their homes, and put on buses heading back to countries whose governments sent planes to bring them home because South Africa could not guarantee their safety. The freedom that black South Africans won was not won alone. It was held in part by the continent that took them in when they had nowhere else to go. The colonnat was offered freely. And now the question must be asked quietly but honestly. Is the colonnat being returned in kind? We're not here to condemn South Africa. Its people are carrying enormous burdens. 50% unemployment among young people, crumbling infrastructure, a state that has systematically failed its own citizens for decades. That pain is real, and it is legitimate. But pain misdirected at the wrong target does not heal. It only multiplies the wound. What South Africa needs, and what those three labor unions are pointing toward, is not fewer Africans. It is a state that actually delivers for its people accountable governance, economic transformation, and the political courage to hold gangsters accountable rather than invite them to the union buildings. So to our listeners in Vancouver who came from any of these countries, who know someone navigating these crossings, this story is yours. And the lesson of Soweto blues is that it's always has been.
1: You know, we need to play the Soweto blues, and then
0: I can't wait. Yes, continue.
1: And then another artist, Nigerian artist, Sonny Okosu, played Fire in Soweto. Yes, and that was the anthem then. I still remember 1976. How old was I? 5.
0: Okay.
1: You know, yes, June 16. Yes, I was 5.
0: Let's play these songs and then let's exchange some ideas.
1: Yes, exactly. So Soweto blues and Sonny Okosu, Fire in Soweto.
0: Yeah. Awesome.

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0: 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South Africa, we'll speak more about you. But so for now,
1: let's go to East Africa. We're from South Africa. Now we're piloting all the way to East Africa. We're going to Kenya.
0: Yeah.
1: And guess what? We're planning to go to Kenya next year.
0: Oh, really?
1: To do an educational project.
0: Like physically now?
1: Yeah, physically.
0: I love it. I love it.
1: So maybe we just, you give us.
0: You will be hosted.
1: By your.
0: We'll break our version of Kola Nat for you.
1: Exactly. No, but then we're all women going. We're black women going. Black professional women going.
0: Our version, you know, doesn't have man, woman.
1: Okay.
0: You
1: know, oh, that's good to know.
0: Exactly.
1: That's good to
0: our
1: know.
0: Our version of Kola Nat.
1: Okay. So
0: you will be welcome.
1: And then I'll drink the bottom of the bottle of wine, non-alcoholic wine.
0: That one, there may be different stories about it.
1: Yeah, Nelson Mandela says, only free persons can negotiate. Prisoners cannot enter into contracts. Mm-hmm. And as Africans, it's time we come out of the prisons that we're in. You know, Kenya hosts nearly 1 million refugees. Most of them are from South Sudan and Somalia. Many have been living in the Kakuma and Dadaab refugee camps in the country's remote northern regions for up to 30 years. Not months, years, decades. Children born in those camps are now adults who have never known another home. We actually had one of the students from Dadaab.
0: Kakuma and Dadaab.
1: As a guest here.
0: Oh, great.
1: Yeah, I think it was Uncle Sop that brought her in. Mm. Yeah. In March 2025, the Kenyan government and the United Nations High Commission for Refugees launched the Shirika Plan. Shirika means organization or institution in Swahili. The plan aims to convert those camps, two of the largest in the world, into county-administered municipalities. Refugees will no longer be wards of the United Nations. They will be integrated into the Kenyan community. That's so beautiful. With rights to work, access public services and contribute to local communities. Road infrastructure, water systems, healthcare and education will be invested in these areas to serve both refugees and host communities. And then Kimani, actually KK, did his research with the Dadaab refugees, exactly, in Kenya. So why the camps exist in the first place? To understand the Shirika Plan, you have to understand why nearly a million people are living in those camps at all. Somalia has been in various states of conflict since the collapse of the Saad Berg government in 1991. The collapse was not simply internal. It was accelerated by structural adjustment programs imposed by the IMF, International Monetary Fund, and the World Bank that gutted public institutions, and by Cold War proxy conflicts that flooded the country with weapons. South Sudan gained independence in 2011 in what was celebrated as Africa's newest nation. It now, barely 2 years, it descended into civil war by 2030, largely because the political settlement that created the country felt unresolved power struggles between factions armed and supported by regional and international actors. The DRC, Democratic Republic of Congo, contributes refugees as well, whose situation we have covered extensively on this program, and we still spoke about them today.
0: Mm-hmm.
1: These are not random disasters. These are the downstream consequences of decades of deliberate decisions, colonial border drawing, Cold War interference, extraction-focused economy policies, and governance failures propped up by external interest. Western external interest.
0: Thank you.
1: Specific. The people in these camps are the human cost of those decisions. And for 30 years, the international response has been to put them in tents in the Kenya desert and call it humanitarian aid. What the Shirika Plan promises? The plan has six pillars, including sustainable economic development and climate action. It unfolds in three phases over 12 years, from 2025, which was last year, to 2036, at an estimated cost of $943 million United States dollars. Kenya has already secured a $2 billion World Bank loan that requires the country to integrate 400,000 refugees into the economy by 2027. Two pilot models in Kalobeye and Garissa demonstrated that refugee inclusion can strengthen both refugee and most economies simultaneously. That the plan builds on those proven results. At its best, the plan represents a genuine shift in the global understanding of displacement. Rather than treating refugees as a temporary problem to be warehoused until their countries stabilize, it asks what happens when you invest in the communities hosting refugees and give displaced people the ability to work, build, and contribute. The evidence from the pilot program says the answer is everyone benefits. But we are journalists and hosts of a Pan-African program, and our job is to ask the questions that do not appear in the press release. First, the plan relies on differentiated assistance, support tailored to varying levels of needs. In theory, this is efficient. In practice, when some refugees receive more support than others, it can generate resentment and tension within communities that are already under significant stress. And we're aware there's already tension even in these camps. Mm-hmm. The plan's architects acknowledge this risk but have not fully resolved it. Second, many of the people in these camps have spent decades under United Nations managed enclosures with limited access to education, jobs, professional development. Integrating into an open and competitive Kenya labor market could be genuinely difficult for these people who have been systematically excluded from economic participation for 30 years. Inclusion is not simply a policy change. It requires accompaniment, resources, and time. Third, and this is the question that does not get asked enough, Kenya has a June 2027 deadline from the World Bank requiring 400,000 refugee integrations to unlock loan funding. That is a large number to integrate in 2 years. When governments face financial pressure to deliver a number, the human beings behind that number can become a means to an administrative end. We should watch carefully to ensure that the plan's implementation actually serves refugees than simply counting them. Fourth, and I want to be direct about this because it matters. Kenya has elections coming. Refugees and newly integrated residents represent a potential voting bloc. When government undertakes ambitious inclusion programs in the years before an election, it is worth asking honestly whether the humanitarian impulse and the political calculation are aligned, in tension or in some uncomfortable combination of both. This does not mean that the plan is wrong. It means that sustained civil society scrutiny is essential to ensure the plan serves its stated purpose. The fifth concern comes from the refugees and host communities themselves. Researchers note that despite more than 75 public engagement forums held across Kenya, some refugee and host community representatives report feeling excluded from the design of the plan. Nothing about us without us. Mm-hmm. Accountability and oversight mechanisms remain underdeveloped. A plan for people that is not fully shaped by those people carries inherent fragility. Then the larger question, let us not lose sight of the alternative. The alternative is continuing to confine nearly a million human beings to underfunded camps in remote deserts managed by an international system that is itself under severe financial pressure as donor countries cut humanitarian budgets. And it's not safe because there's constant, you know, conflicts from external and internal conflicts. That alternative has a 30-year track record. It does not work. The Shirika plan, with all its complications, asks a more dignified question. What if the people we have been calling refugees are actually neighbors? What if investment in their communities is also investment in ours? What if belonging is not a reward for the lucky few, but a right for everyone displaced by forces beyond their control? for our diaspora listeners in Vancouver and across the world, because I know so many people are listening outside Vancouver, many of us have navigated our own version of this journey. You know what it means to arrive somewhere new, for example, me coming to Vancouver, to carry your full humanity through a system that sees only a category, your black woman. And I mean, we talk about intersectionality, and that, you know, the Chirico plan is imperfect, but it is asking the right question. And in a world where South Africa is pushing people towards the border and Kenya is trying to open door, that question matters enormously. So these are two sides of the coin. One says, get out. Another one says, come in. But then, you know, ironically, because I know I heard about Dadaab camp, not from Nigeria. It was when I came to Canada because my prof, my Faculty of Education runs an educational program. They got funding to run an educational program in Dadaab, refugee camp. So I knew professors who were going there every year. And they said going to the camp was like going to a new country, because those people they're not assigned any country like what we've just read. And he said sometimes they had to go with military forces because there was constant conflict.
0: Yes.
1: Because they don't want people leaving the camp because they felt they were escaping. And people were just, the tension in the camp, because there was so much uncertainty. So they were going there to educate the teachers, so that those teachers educate the children in the camp. And some of those teachers finally got scholarship to come to UBC. And some of those people in the camp, the kids who were doing so well academically, still got some funding to UBC. And I remember, what's his name? KK Kimani, running his own professional, running his PhD research there in the Dadaab refugee camp. And one thing that piqued my interest in that refugee camp, with everyone doing research, I was like, so what happens to kids with special, I mean, now talking about my own profession, my own inclination, what happens to kids with disabilities in the camp? Are the teachers educated? What happens to the parents? You know, what kind of school do these kids access? Because definitely, I'm sure with the millions of people living in those camps, there'll definitely be kids with disability there. What happens?
0: There's so many questions to that. And interestingly enough, on Friday night, we were coming from watching one of the World Cup games, and we were walking down the street with my brother and we were speaking. And then this young man heard and just like, are you Kenyans? Because we were speaking Swahili.
1: Yeah.
0: And he came and said, yeah. And we started chatting with him. His name is Bull. And he shared with us his story. We actually were chatting there for almost 40 minutes, just in the middle of the street. But there's a lot of people there.
1: That's the Ubuntu.
0: That's the Ubuntu right away. He felt like someone we've known for so long.
1: That's it.
0: Refugee from South Sudan, and was in Kakuma camp for the longest time.
1: Wow.
0: Exactly. So he was telling us how Kakuma was. And I shared with him, I also have friends who actually went with to SFU, also coming from Kakuma. But just as your questions you've posited right now, I also have numerous questions. 30 years, these camps have been in existence. These two are the two largest ones. They're actually multiple camps. It's just not those two. But then children have been born there.
1: Exactly.
0: It's not just everyone who's there has come there as a refugee. And then when children have been born there, what happens with managing this size? Because there's still more refugees coming. Like, this crisis across the region did not all happen at the same time. Somali started, then we had South Sudan, then we actually had DRC, but also Uganda with, what are the rebels in the northern Uganda called?
1: Al-Shabaab.
0: Northern Uganda, I think, is LRA. CONI?
1: Okay.
0: I forget the acronym for there. But this refugees have been coming.
1: The way these camps are situated, they are situated in the border of all of these countries.
0: Exactly.
1: Just so you're not assigned any nationality of any of the country because they all, like, you know, KK, when I looked at KK's dissertation and the pictures he put there, oh gosh, I had those emotions spring up in me. Because he had pictures, not of people, but the way the camp
0: is. The setup is.
1: The setup and all of that.
0: Yeah. And a lot of the times it's by design.
1: By design.
0: And to an extent is how much of the funding the Kenya government has received for it to say, this is what we're going to administer. Sometimes they don't administer it themselves. My concern in this is, You know, when you determine what the incentive is, mm-hmm. that in turn determines the behavior.
1: Yeah.
0: So once you put an incentive that will bring out a very poor behavior, you will see the worst behavior.
1: No, but you see the incentive, you see that kind of money.
0: $2 billion.
1: So why do you think your president was invited to the G70?
0: There's so many multiple reasons. But let me tell you, if you put $2 billion, mm-hmm. leave alone an individual, a government, and say 400,000 refugees need to be integrated, then you can unlock this. Do you think there's anything that will stop you?
1: So, but then, again, the question I'm asking is, why Kenya? Because Dadaab, you know, if you look at the map of Africa, Dadaab is situated within four countries.
0: Mm-hmm.
1: So why is it not a collaboration of all the presidents of those four countries coming together to integrate
0: yes.
1: those 400,000 refugees into those four countries?
0: Mm.
1: Kenya, Uganda, Nairobi, and what's Tanzania or whatever, those four or five countries, yeah.
0: But the incentive, I've told you, it's one, it's multi-pronged
1: yeah.
0: for this particular one. The money. If I want to get all the money, I'll say bring them all here. I will take them because I don't have to share the $2 billion. If we have to share the $2 billion, I mean, if we have to share, then I'll say you have to take some refugees, you have to take. But for me, I'm like...
1: But isn't it better for... You see, that's the problem again. That's where corruption and the corruption comes in and the lack of partnership and togetherness. Mm-hmm. Because
0: greed.
1: Okay, yes. I didn't want to use the word greed.
0: It's greed. Greed. Worst vice ever you can
1: exactly, think about. Exactly, because you can see South Africa is pushing away, and even the people that are being pushed away, don't be surprised, some of them might still end up in these camps.
0: Mm-hmm.
1: Because they've been out of their home country for so long.
0: Exactly.
1: They don't know where to go to. No. So they rather tread and find themselves in Dadaab.
0: Dadaab, yeah.
1: Where they know that at least I have a house, I have a tent,
0: mm-hmm.
1: I will line up for food, I can go to school in one of those, KK called it those circles.
0: Mm-hmm.
1: There are different ways their schools were built on the camp.
0: Yeah.
1: So then,
0: I'll tell you the second piece.
1: Yeah.
0: 400,000 people. In the last general election, the president won the seat,
1: mm-hmm.
0: presidential seat, by 200,000 votes. 400,000 votes is a big number.
1: Because that's what the news is saying, that if those 400,000 come in...
0: Minimum 400,000, so he can do more.
1: So if that 400,000 come in, that means he will be reelected. Because they will vote for him because he has given them... He's given them a new lease of life. Exactly. That's why, again, he sat with the G7 at the G7 table to be part with, like, Mark. Is it our president, our prime minister of Canada?
0: Mm-hmm. Yeah, was there with Carney, Trump, Macron, everyone. He was
1: and
0: there.
1: And then, I don't know who is the new UK prime minister now.
0: Oh, yeah, I read the name. I don't think he's been voted in yet. Keir Starmer is out. But you know, the thing is that's interesting is... He's going to be the favorite poster president or poster child for the G7. And then he will try and hold on to power through every means possible, including violence and killing Kenyans. And because he's the poster president, these countries who always say peace and everything will turn a blind eye. But because
1: they've been doing it and they'll still keep doing it.
0: An example of Rwanda. We've seen it throughout
1: exactly,
0: the time.
1: Yeah.
0: But so this is a different script.
1: I'm surprised why they're not calling Rwanda to support this kind of Kagame to support this.
0: Kagame.
1: Because don't forget that they were going to send refugees from the US.
0: Oh, yeah, to him.
1: To him.
0: But that's one man you don't control. They know. They know very well that this man is out of control.
1: Exactly. I mean, I want to give a shout out to my dearest friend whose birthday was yesterday, Dr. Nikki Dowd. You know, I know she's somewhere... going between one conference and the other. She was actually in the airport when we had the meeting yesterday. She was flying to San Francisco for a conference. So Dr. Nikki Dowd, happy birthday. This is shout out from all of us, the team of African Vibes. And to my dear friend's daughter in the UK, Ayomiku Thomas, who also celebrated her birthday yesterday as well. And to all the June babies. You know, my husband was born June 4th. My late father, June 16th. Are you a June baby as
0: June
1: well?
0: June baby.
1: You? What's your birthday?
0: 25th.
1: Oh. So many June.
0: So many June.
1: I know. So, yeah.
0: Awesome. And let's recap. I said the proverb for today. He who brings kola nut brings life. Could you say it in Igbo again? I tried to say onye wetara oji wetara
1: onye ndo wetara ndo. Onye wetara oji wetara undu.
0: Undu.
1: Undu.
0: Undu.
1: Undu is life.
0: And you know
1: my son's name is Kesandu.
0: Mm-hmm.
1: Kesandu.
0: Undu.
1: So Kesa means share life.
0: And you know, the interesting thing that I like is how you write it. The apostrophes are under the letters.
1: Exactly.
0: As opposed to above the letters that we've seen.
1: So, undu. Yeah. Yes, yeah.
0: Excellent. Yeah. Our dear listeners, thank you so much for joining us this Sunday evening as we enjoy bringing you what's new in Africa, what's the history. Educate yourselves, learn, unlearn, relearn, learn again, and enjoy the music as always. It's been great taking you through
1: and
0: this
1: to my
0: next
1: dear
0: 2
1: friend
0: hours.
1: Ken, for always listening to us.
0: Yes,
1: all the way from
0: Joanne
1: Chicago.
0: Has a contingent
1: contingent and to
0: people.
1: Isaac and Elizabeth and our entire family, thank you for listening as well. Yeah,
0: awesome.
1: And Joanna Idakwo, you're listening from Delaware.
0: Oh wow, I love it, across the world.
1: And
0: huh?
1: Yes, exactly. And what's her name, Doreen, she's listening from, where's she listening from? She's in Jackson State University. Is that Mississippi? Yes.
0: Oh,
1: I know.
0: And for me, I'm the government of Kenya, GK. Every Kenyan on the motherland and in diaspora listening, thank you very much for tuning in.
1: Okay, I should say that to every Nigerian, you know, for, you know, this is for the people, by the people, and about the people.
0: And about the people, yes.
1: Yeah. Mm.
0: Have a wonderful week ahead. Yeah, may it be productive. We'll see you next time.
1: Yeah.
0: This is Mansa by Super Rail Band. Good night.
1: Good night.

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0: Looking for some relief from June's FIFA fever? Head down to Jericho Beach Park this July 17th to 19th for the 49th annual Vancouver International Folk Music Festival. 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We'll see you there!
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0: something from the start. If you came here to see spandex and fucking eye makeup and all that shit, and the words rock and roll, baby, in every fucking song, this ain't the fucking band. We came here to bash some fucking heads for 50 minutes. Are you fucking with us?
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Kick a can and walk down past the churchyard, looking for a place to go get high. Wear long sleeves to cover up the track marks.

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1: Now, the real prospects for authentic democracy depend on something else. They depend on how the people in the rich and the privileged societies learn some other lessons. For example, the lessons that are being taught right now by Mayans in Chiapas, Mexico. They're among the most impoverished and oppressed sectors in the continent, but unlike us, they retain a vibrant tradition of liberty and democracy, a tradition that we've allowed to slip out of our hands or simply be stolen from us. And unless people in the rich here and other rich and privileged societies, unless they can recapture and revitalize that tradition,

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Yeah, Tanuyap. Kwiget Yuans, Kwiens Na. Hi, everybody. My name is Kwiget Yuans. I'm a member of the Squamish Nation and the Yogalanis clan of the Haida Nation. 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We live, work, play, and broadcast from the traditional, ancestral, and unceded territories of the Musqueam, Squamish, and Tsleil-Waututh Nations. Nation.

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Head down to Jericho Beach Park this July 17th to 19th for the 49th annual Vancouver International Folk Music Festival. 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That's the 49th annual Vancouver International Folk Music Festival, this July 17th, 18th, and 19th at Jericho Beach Park. 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

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Rick-a-tick-a-tabby, yeah, the mongoose is the crashing on the couch, but I wouldn't go near him, he's a bit of a grouch. 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
1: You ought to see my Cindy. She lives away down south. She's so sweet, the honeybee.

0: New York, this is Democracy Now.
1: We are here in solidarity with a colleague whose wife is under all this structure. His children, he has two children and his wife under there, and with the hope of finding them alive.
0: In Venezuela, rescue efforts are continuing after two devastating earthquakes. At least 235 people have died, but thousands remain missing or injured. We'll go to Caracas. Then the right-wing Supreme Court majority has handed down a pair of major immigration rulings. One allows the Trump administration to turn back asylum seekers at the border. The other ruling allows Trump to remove protections from Haitian and Syrian immigrants.
2: Yes, today hurts, but we will continue to fight on behalf of the 1.3 million TPS holders from 17 countries. Today, it is Haiti and Syria. Tomorrow is Venezuela, Nicaragua, and others. So together, we say no to injustice, and we must make sure that we as a country stand on the right side of history.
0: Plus, the Supreme Court blocked thousands of cancer patients from suing Bayer, the manufacturer of the popular weed killer, Roundup. All that and more coming up. Welcome to Democracy Now!, democracynow.org, The War and Peace Report. I'm Amy Goodman. In Venezuela, the confirmed death toll from twin earthquakes has risen to 235, but is expected to rise dramatically as international rescue teams, including those from Mexico, Brazil, Cuba, and the United States, have joined the round-the-clock search for survivors trapped in the rubble. Thousands of people remain missing and injured. Hospitals are rapidly reaching a breaking point, with Venezuela's health ministry reporting an estimated 4,300 injured people. Many residents of the capital, Caracas, La Guaira, and surrounding areas have nowhere else to go after their homes were flattened by the back-to-back earthquakes. The president of Venezuela's National Assembly, Jorge Rodriguez, said 250 buildings had been damaged or destroyed, with La Guaira the most heavily impacted.
3: Esta es la hora de salvar vidas. Esta es la hora de rescatar gente.
4: This is the time to save lives. This is the time to rescue people. This is the time to assist those who are at this moment trapped beneath the rubble of all of the buildings, apartment blocks, shopping centers, bridges, and roads that were damaged and directly struck the people.
0: Jorge Rodriguez is the brother of the acting president, Delcy Rodriguez. Later in the broadcast, we hope to go to Venezuela for the latest. The International Maritime Organization has paused its evacuation of thousands of stranded sailors and hundreds of cargo ships from the Persian Gulf after an unknown projectile hit a Singapore flag vessel in the Strait of Hormuz Thursday. U.S. officials said Iran fired on the ship. Iranian officials have not claimed responsibility. But the attack came just hours after the Islamic Revolutionary Guard Corps warned ships must first coordinate passage through the strait with Iran's navy. Meanwhile, the U.S. Treasury Department has granted Iran a 60-day sanctions exemption, allowing it to sell crude oil and petrochemicals in U.S. dollars for the first time in over 40 years. The move will unlock billions of dollars in oil revenue for Iran's oil industry. Lebanon's national news agency reports Israeli airstrikes killed two people and wounded a third in southern Lebanon, while Israeli soldiers bulldozed and burned homes in the town of Merkaba. The continued attacks came despite the U.S.-Iran ceasefire deal, which requires Israeli forces to end their occupation of southern Lebanon. And as Israeli Prime Minister Benjamin Netanyahu and Defense Minister Israel Katz said, their forces would maintain an indefinite presence in southern Lebanon, Syria, and the Gaza Strip. Meanwhile, Lebanese and Israeli diplomats agreed to extend negotiations in Washington, D.C. for a fourth day. Hezbollah is not a party to the talks. The Supreme Court has ruled in favor of the Trump administration's policy of denying people at the U.S.-Mexico border a chance to seek asylum, a right enshrined in both federal and international law. The 6-3 decision reverses lower court rulings ordering a halt to the practice of metering or limiting the number of asylum seekers who can present themselves at a U.S. port of entry each day. In a scathing dissent read from the bench, Justice Sonia Sotomayor said, quote, "The consequences of today's decision are predictable. More people will die. More people will turn back and be subjected to violence because of something they cannot or should not have to change about themselves, such as their race, religion, nationality, or political opinion," Sotomayor said. In another 6-3 ruling, the court's conservative majority agreed to allow the Trump administration to end temporary protected status, TPS, for an estimated 350,000 Haitian and 6,000 Syrian immigrants. The ruling paves the way for mass deportations of asylum seekers to two of the world's most dangerous nations. Also on Thursday, the Supreme Court struck down a Hawaii law requiring people get permission to carry guns onto private property. And justices ruled 7-2 to restrict thousands of lawsuits claiming Bayer, now the parent company of Monsanto, had a duty to warn consumers about potential cancer risks from its popular weed killer Roundup. We'll have more on the Supreme Court's rulings later in the broadcast. The Trump administration's reportedly planning to deport more than 500 unaccompanied immigrant children, bypassing longstanding legal protections for migrant children who are in the U.S. without their parents. The children have been in the custody of Office of Refugee Resettlement for at least 6 months and don't have family, relatives, or guardians who could sponsor them in the country. ORR, which is overseen by Health and Human Services, has aided the Trump administration in identifying children who could become targets for deportation. Democratic Senator Ron Wyden condemned the move in a letter to HHS Secretary Robert F. Kennedy Jr., writing, quote, "This is a severe institutional failure that places hundreds of vulnerable children in immediate jeopardy, effectively erasing them from the protection of U.S. oversight and thrusting them back into danger. To weaponize the very agency charged with their protection is an unacceptable escalation of executive overreach that undermines our nation's commitment to due process," he said. In Syracuse, New York, two Homeland Security officers entered a voting site during Tuesday's primary elections to request a poll worker delete her Instagram account over her call for the ICE agent who shot Renee Good in Minneapolis to face charges. Paige Lingania says the trouble began during her shift as an elections inspector at Syracuse's Central Library, when she received this voicemail from a man identifying himself as Dave Brody, special agent with Homeland Security.
5: "We were just calling you in reference to a post that we believe you made on Instagram where you doxed an ICE agent back in January. We just wanted to talk to you about it. You're not in any type of trouble."
0: Gagne believes the agent was referring to her January 8th Instagram post naming Jonathan Ross as the ICE agent who fatally shot Renee Good. It featured a still photo from a publicly available video of Ross taken moments after the shooting and cited a Minneapolis Star Tribune report identifying him. The post concluded with the caption, "I think today is a great day for Jonathan to be indicted," unquote. Gagne returned the missed call and agreed to meet agents inside the polling site rather than face them outside alone. Two officers then arrived and handed her a form letter warning you may be in violation of federal law and that, quote, "it is unlawful to threaten to assault, kidnap, and or murder a federal official," unquote. Gagne has since refused to delete her Instagram post or shut down her account and has set up a GoFundMe page to pay for potential legal expenses.
6: The experience is intimidating, and I believe it's important that election workers are able to do their jobs without feeling pressured or afraid. It's also important for the protection of freedom of speech and civil liberties, and I want to note that the lack of professionalism with the form that was given to me was very concerning. If it had been confirmed that they were ICE agents, I would have believed it was a scam.
0: A federal judge in Massachusetts has blocked President Trump's executive order directing the Department of Homeland Security to create so-called confirmed citizen lists of eligible voters. The ruling by District Judge Indira Tawani also halts Trump's directive to the U.S. Postal Service to deliver ballots only to voters on federally approved lists. Thursday's ruling was the latest in a series of setbacks to Trump's voter suppression efforts ahead of November's midterm elections. It came one day after U.S. Postmaster General David Steiner was grilled by Democrats on the Senate Homeland Security Committee. Here he was questioned by Michigan Senator Gary Peters.
7: So yes or no, if a state refuses to turn their absentee voter list over to the federal government, will the Postal Service still mail their ballots under this proposal rule?
8: Under our proposed regulation, no. We would tell the state that we need the manifest in order to, you know, look, what we're asking for.
7: That's the answer. You would tell no. So the proposed rule basically coerces states to conform to these new requirements and hand over their absentee voter rolls or face the consequences of not being able to vote by mail.
0: Vice President J.D. Vance Thursday praised disgraced former President Richard Nixon, downplaying the Watergate break-in and cover-up as a minor event. Vance was speaking at the Richard Nixon Presidential Library Museum in Yorba Linda, California, while promoting his new book, Communion.
9: I think that his historical legacy is enjoying a bit of a renaissance, but I think deservedly so. As I joked with Robert backstage, if Watergate happened tomorrow, it would be like a 12-hour news story. Like, the idea that it would have taken down a presidency is crazy.
0: And New York City's Rent Guidelines Board has voted to freeze rents for the next 2 years for nearly a million rent-stabilized apartments. The historic decision fulfills one of Mayor Zoran Mamdani's key campaign promises just 6 months into his term. The 7-1 vote Thursday took place at El Museo del Barrio, a museum in the neighborhood of East Harlem where hundreds of tenants packed an auditorium, breaking into chants of joy, many taking to the streets to celebrate after the vote. This is Chantella Mitchell, chair of the New York City Rent Guidelines Board.
10: I believe a 0% adjustment for 1- and 2-year leases is fair and responsible approach this year. It's one that reflects the depth of affordability challenges facing tenants while recognizing the real pressures that owners continue to face.
0: And those are some of the headlines. This is Democracy Now!, democracynow.org, The War and Peace Report. I am Amy Goodman in New York, joined by Democracy Now!'s Juan Gonzalez in Chicago. Hi, Juan.
11: Hi, Amy, and welcome to all of our listeners and viewers across the country and around the world.
0: The Supreme Court ruled Thursday in a 6-3 decision that the Trump administration can turn back asylum seekers at the border and that doing so does not violate federal immigration law. The turnback policy, euphemistically called metering, allows immigration officers at border crossings to block asylum seekers from setting foot on U.S. soil. The policy is not officially in effect. In fact, it was rescinded in 2021. But the Trump administration asked the Supreme Court to overturn the 2024 appeals court ruling that found the practice unlawful. And the Supreme Court then agreed to hear the case. The case is Mullen versus Al Otro Lado. Erica Pinheiro is the executive director of Al Otro Lado, the lead plaintiff in the case. She joins us from Mexico City. And Melissa Crowe, litigation director at the Center for Gender and Refugee Studies and co-counsel on the case, is joining us from Maryland. We welcome you both to Democracy Now! Erica, let's begin with you. Talk about the significance of the Supreme Court decision and talk specifically about the case your organization brought, Al Otro Lado.
12: So, first of all, thank you so much for having me today. We originally brought this case because we documented hundreds of asylum seekers being turned away from ports of entry, and also documented many individuals who were assaulted, raped, trafficked, or killed because they could not access protection in the United States. This particular case is so important, and I think that the importance was really minimized by the justices. Justice Alito engaged in a rather tortured textual analysis, really focusing on the word in, to basically say that if individuals cannot set foot on U.S. soil, that they do not have the right to ask for protection at the U.S. border. So this was really not about the text of the statute. It was to reach the political goal of ending access to asylum at the U.S.-Mexico border. He uses a few analogies in the decision, but I think the most apt analogy would be if a police officer were standing outside of a polling place and the Supreme Court decided, even though he's pointing a gun at you and you couldn't go inside the polling place, you still have the right to vote. I mean, it's just ridiculous. But that, unfortunately, was the decision of the Supreme Court. The practical effect right now is not going to be a huge change because, like you mentioned, the policy has not been in place since 2021. But the broader effects are really significant. First, it undermines international cooperation around the Refugee Convention. It legitimizes turnbacks for other countries that are engaged in this practice, of which there are many. And it really just solidifies the idea that human beings cannot cross borders to seek safety. And in a time of increasing conflict and climate catastrophe, this will result in many more deaths.
11: And Erica, can you talk some about how this closure of the border really that's happened, especially in the last few years, has impacted Mexico and people and migrants or refugees arriving in Mexico?
12: So, like I mentioned, the Trump administration, starting from the first Trump administration and continuing into the Biden administration, have hardened the border infrastructure so that individuals who are in Mexico trying to reach the United States cannot set foot on U.S. soil. They are turned away by U.S. officials at the border. When the Biden administration created the CBP-1 system, which gave hundreds of thousands of individuals appointments to seek asylum in the United States, there were many, they were all waiting in Mexico. That system was canceled by the Trump administration, and approximately 300,000 individuals who had already registered in the system were then stuck in Mexico. So here in Mexico City, we've worked with a very diverse population of refugees who are now applying for protection here in Mexico. Many have received it, but there is a rule in Mexico that you have to apply within 30 days of entry for asylum. So a lot of people were already waiting for longer. There's also very limited capacity here for third language speakers, those who do not speak English or Spanish. So we've been helping those individuals. But I would say that the Mexican asylum system has been overwhelmed, and there are serious safety concerns for individuals forced to wait in more dangerous parts of the country.
11: And there are also, however, still many people who cross back and forth across the border every day. Americans going to work in Mexico, Mexicans coming to work in the United States or to shop or to go to school. How has that affected the general transport comings and goings on the border?
12: I would say after years of living on the border that it has become more burdensome for people who are crossing for economic or educational reasons. Whenever the United States or even Mexico implements a policy that keeps asylum seekers away from the border, it generally will result in longer lines for people who are crossing for other reasons. But I do want to say that the San Ysidro Port of Entry, which was the initial focus of our litigation, is the largest land border crossing in the world. So I think between 50 and 100,000 people cross that border every day. So the Department of Homeland Security is saying that they don't have capacity to process asylum seekers in addition to those tens of thousands of individuals is really, I would say, laughable, but obviously the consequences are dire.
0: Melissa Crowe, I wanted to ask you about Justice Sonia Sotomayor's surprising speaking from the bench. At least she certainly seemed to surprise Justice Alito, who read the majority decision. in her dissent, Justice Sotomayor all referenced the 1939 turnback of the MS St. Louis, a ship of more than 900 Jewish refugees fleeing Nazi persecution in Europe. The boat forced back to Europe after being denied entry to Cuba and the U.S. Eventually, one third of the passengers were murdered in the Holocaust. Justice Sotomayor wrote, quote, Congress passed the Refugee Act in 1980 because it did not want this country to repeat the mistakes of its past. Yet if the refugees on the MS St. Louis were to walk up to a port of entry on our southern border today, the majority's interpretation would allow immigration officers to refuse even to consider their asylum applications by physically blocking them from stepping foot onto U.S. soil. The majority's interpretation permits the government

0: this case and at the border, she drew from a quite eloquent amicus brief submitted by the Hebrew Immigrant Aid Society, HIAS, that was involved in helping initially to bring the MS St. Louis back to Europe in an effort to protect those refugees. And they've also been involved in protecting asylum seekers on both sides of the border. This decision is devastating to the rights of asylum seekers. And Justice Sotomayor correctly points out that the majority opinion was rather myopically focused, as Erica noted, on semantics, on the plain meaning of arriving in. And they ignore other fundamental canons of statutory interpretation. Asylum law dictates that non-citizens have the right to apply for asylum if they are physically present in the United States or if they are arriving in the United States. Both the district court and the Ninth Circuit found that those must be two distinct groups of people because Congress chooses its words very intentionally. The majority opinion admitted that this might, in fact, be redundant, but again, focused exclusively on the plain meaning of arriving in. They also found that by turning individuals who are on the threshold of entry to the United States back, that the government is not denying access to the asylum process, but rather delaying access. That is a perspective that is completely divorced from reality, because we know, as Erica said, that so many people who were turned back were so desperate that they ended up trying to enter between ports of entry, either by swimming across the Rio Grande or by traversing the desert under harrowing conditions. And many, many of them didn't make it to the other side. People will die as a result of this decision. And there is simply no excuse for this narrow interpretation of the statute. When Congress passed the Refugee Act, they were codifying our international obligations undertaken after the Holocaust, when world leaders came together and vowed never again to let the turn back of the St. Louis happen. And we have betrayed that understanding.
1: And of course,
0: through this decision,
1: that boat that was turned back and so many of the Jews died on board was called the Voyage of the Damned. Before we go, I wanted to ask Erica Pinheiro, who we are speaking to in Mexico City, executive director of El Otro Lado, if you can describe in this last minute before the law was no longer being used, was blocked, what happened to people on the ground?
2: Before metering was being used, people could approach a port of entry. And I think all of us have traveled internationally, or most of us have. We know that when you enter a country, you're usually on the physical soil of the country before you reach an inspection booth. So that was what was happening at the border. People would enter the United States and then speak to an immigration officer and ask for asylum. Over the past decade or so, that's no longer possible. They've made it impossible for people to set foot on U.S. soil. And so that really just eliminates the right to seek asylum in the United States.
1: But when the policy was in place, one of the things your organization paid for example, 12 funerals for people who were waiting at the border.
2: Yes, unfortunately, there were a lot of people who didn't make it. We had clients who were murdered

0: We had clients who died because of horrible conditions in shelters or camps, including a baby who died of pneumonia in a Tijuana shelter. We have people who were victims of crime in very dangerous border cities. And our organization wanted to make sure that they had a dignified burial and made sure that the bodies were returned to their home country.
1: Erica Pinheiro, Executive Director of Al Otro Lado, speaking to us from Mexico City, and Melissa Crowe, Director of Litigation at the Center for Gender and Refugee Studies. Thank you so much for being with us. Coming up, we go to Venezuela. The devastating double earthquakes. Thousands of people are missing. Stay with us.

0: Harbor for Hard Times by David Berkley. This is Democracy Now!, democracynow.org. I'm Amy Goodman with Juan Gonzalez. We're going to continue with the Supreme Court decisions that came out yesterday. But first, we've just made a connection with Venezuela, so we are going to go to it. The death toll from the twin earthquakes has risen to over 200, expected to rise dramatically as rescuers search for survivors trapped in the rubble. Thousands of people remain missing. At least 4,300 are injured in the two quakes that struck about 100 miles west of Caracas Wednesday evening, as many people were at home celebrating a national holiday. They were the strongest earthquakes to hit Venezuela in over a century. In Caracas, residents looked for friends and family trapped under the rubble of collapsed buildings.
1: We are here in solidarity with a colleague whose wife is under all this structure. His children, he has two children, and his wife under there, and with the hope of finding them alive. And, well, we are here, as I say, in solidarity, hoping that his family is well. And, well, as I say, I am not from the area. My building suffered some damage, but nothing compared to what this guy is going through in this place.
0: Survivors of the earthquake have shared horror stories about being trapped under collapsed homes and businesses.
2: My name is Eric Paul Martinez Santos, and I am a survivor of the earthquake that occurred yesterday afternoon. I was in my building for 4 hours until I was rescued by someone from civil defense, or I'm not sure. They didn't have many tools. They couldn't find the chisel, the drill, the grinder. They went at it with their nails. I also helped because they passed me a tool, and it saved me because I had a lot of furniture in my home that protected me from the wall.
0: We go now to Caracas. We're joined by Andreina Chavez, reporter based in Caracas, her building damaged by the earthquakes. I'm so glad we could reach you, Andreina. Can you describe what's happening right now?
3: Hi, everyone. Thank you. Yesterday, Wednesday, it was such a difficult day. We experienced an immense earthquake, two immense earthquakes, one consecutive after the other one. I was on the street when it happened. I was a few blocks away from my home, and the commotion was incredible. There were several buildings. When I ran home because I needed to come back home to see what was happening, I saw at least three buildings collapse in front of me, or partially collapse in front of me. And I was so certain that I was going to find my own building also collapse. Thankfully, that didn't happen. My building did have some substantial damages, but it's not a case at the moment. And my apartment, fortunately, only has very few damages. Here in Caracas, we do have some areas that were severely affected, especially Los Palos Grandes, which is in the east of Caracas, but also San Bernardino, which is more to the west, and an area that is called El Juntito, which is kind of far away, but has been seen reports that El Juntito is extremely affected. And unfortunately, because the most affected area is La Guaira, which is another state, and it is north of Caracas, because that is a disaster zone, because it is such a devastation that is happening there right now. All the efforts are concentrated in La Guaira, which is here in Caracas, so that there are areas in which the rescue people haven't been able to arrive. That is why it's so important that Venezuela is asking for solidarity, for international solidarity, for other countries to send equipment, to send people, to send anything that we can need here to be able to rescue more people, because the reality is that there are at least thousands of people still trapped under the rubble.
0: Andreina, we're having trouble understanding you, and I'm wondering if you could drop your video so that we just have the audio, and I think we would understand you better, if that makes sense. Andreina Chavez is a reporter based in Caracas. Again, her building itself was damaged, but talking about what's happening overall. Okay, if you could continue, Andreina.
3: So I'm just going to repeat a bit of what
0: I already
3: said.
0: Yes, that's fantastic. Yes.
3: Yes. So like I was saying, we experienced this double earthquake. I was on the street when it happened, a few blocks away from my building. The absolute commotion was incredible. When I was running on my way home, I saw at least three buildings partially collapse in front of me. Thankfully, my own building didn't collapse. It did have substantial damages. And fortunately, everybody in my building is safe. However, there are other areas in Caracas. For example, a place called Los Palos Grandes, which is in the east of Caracas. It is severely affected. There is a huge building there that collapsed, and a lot of people are trapped under the rubble. We also saw several buildings that collapsed in San Bernardino, which is west of Caracas. And from what I understand, in a lot of these places, the rescue team haven't been able to arrive because all the efforts are concentrated in La Guaira State, which is the disaster zone. In La Guaira State, we have more than 250 buildings that collapsed. There are thousands of people still missing, thousands that are trapped under the rubble. We still don't know exactly how many people died because right now we don't have a clarity about that. The entire Venezuelan police, the entire Venezuelan military, Protección Civil, the city protection, the firefighters, volunteers of all kinds, they're all working, they're all concentrating their efforts in La Guaira, in part of Caracas, to save people, to rescue people. However, of course, we weren't prepared for a disaster of this magnitude, so it's not enough. That is why Venezuela has been calling people, calling other nations to please send equipment, to send rescue teams, to send humanitarian aid, anything possible to help Venezuela overcome this tragedy, because we obviously cannot do it alone. And a lot of that has to do with, of course, Venezuela is a country that has been under U.S. sanctions, that has been economically asphyxiated for at least 10 years now. So Venezuela is a country that has an infrastructure that is very deteriorated. We have public services that are very deteriorated, and all of that has been something that has really added to this tragedy.
4: And Andreina, you mentioned the U.S. sanctions and efforts to shut down Venezuela's economy, but yet there's still quite a bit of civic activity by citizen groups, by communes. Could you talk about that as well?
3: Yes, absolutely. I mean, every single institution in Venezuela, like I said, the national police, the military, firefighters, and all kinds of volunteers have been working tirelessly since Wednesday trying to rescue people. But we also have people from communes, from the Venezuelan communes, from popular organizations. These people are organizing, gathering food and anything, medicine and anything that people in La Guaira might need. And themselves, they are carrying all of these humanitarian aid and taking it to La Guaira. Only yesterday, at the end of the afternoon, we saw a huge caravana of motorcycles, people who are collecting food and taking it themselves to La Guaira. So there is a huge network of solidarity going on right now. We also see that there's people outside of Caracas in other states, like Zulia, Aragua, other places in which people are collecting food, collecting medicine, collecting clothes, blankets, water, and bringing it to Caracas to help people here. So there is a huge network of solidarity right now. We have university students in the Central University of Venezuela who are using the university spaces to collect all of this aid and to volunteer to rescue people. So we have a lot of solidarity right now. So despite the fact that Venezuela certainly needs a lot more help from other countries, we have a huge movement going on right now to try to do everything possible to save people.
0: Andreina, I want to thank you for being with us. And of course, we're going to continue to follow the story. While hundreds have been documented dead, it's feared that thousands are because of the number of missing and the thousands who are injured. We thank you so much for being with us, Andreina Chavez, reporter based in Caracas. This is Democracy Now!, democracynow.org. I'm Amy Goodman with Juan Gonzalez. As we move into a second major decision on immigration, the Supreme Court handed down yesterday, which interestingly is actually linked to devastating natural disasters like took place in Venezuela. The Supreme Court ruled in another 6-3 decision that the Trump administration can strip away protected status from 350,000 Haitian immigrants and 6,100 Syrian immigrants who've been living and working lawfully in the United States under temporary protected status, known as TPS. The program designed for foreign citizens of countries the U.S. government believes are too unstable or dangerous to be returned to, often due to natural disasters or war. The loss of TPS would put hundreds of thousands of people at risk for deportation. This is Gerline Joseph, co-founder of the Haitian Bridge Alliance, speaking yesterday.
5: Yes, today hurts, but we will continue to fight on behalf of the 1.3 million TPS holders from 17 countries. Today, it is Haiti and Syria. Tomorrow is Venezuela, Nicaragua, and others. So together, we say no to injustice, and we must make sure that we as a country stand on the right side of history.
0: White House senior aide Stephen Miller, who is seen as the architect of the president's deportation agenda, took questions from reporters after the ruling came down.
6: Does the administration consider Haiti a safe country?
7: For Haitians, absolutely.
6: Yes,
7: Haitians live in Haiti. It's not our position that Haitians should leave Haiti. I mean, it'd be crazy for us to say that Haitians couldn't live in Haiti. It's their country. Of course, Haitians should live in Haiti.
0: The case is Mullen versus Doe. The conservative majority ruled the Supreme Court lacked authority to review how the president or Department of Homeland Security used their authority on TPS. He also rejected the idea that racial prejudice was involved in the decision for Haitians. In her dissent for the liberal minority, Justice Elena Kagan said it was, quote, plain to see that race played a role, writing, quote, the evidence includes statements by the president so repellent and racially inflected that the majority declines to put them in print, Justice Sotomayor said. For more, we're joined by two guests, Gerline Joseph, co-founder and executive director of Haitian Bridge Alliance, joining us from Washington, D.C., where she held the news conference yesterday. And with us in New York is Lupe Aguirre, deputy director of U.S. Litigation International Refugee Assistance Project. Gerline, let's begin with you. Respond to the decision and what this means.
5: Thank you so much, Amy. As I mentioned several times yesterday, the community was devastated, but we continue to make sure we push through. This decision literally means that we have over 350,000 Haitians and 6,000 Syrians whose lives are in the balance, at risk of deportation, family separation, detention, cruel situations where we are continuing to see, knowing the conditions on the ground. In the narrative that the government is using against the community, we know very well that it is truly based on racial slur that, again, we continue to see happening even after the SCOTUS decision yesterday. That's why we continue to push in asking the Senate to uphold and vote in favor of extending TPS for 3 years for Haitians that is currently on the floor of the Senate. But the reality is that the decision yesterday is devastating. I cannot tell you how many people have been calling, not knowing what tomorrow will bring. Are we going to be deported? What will happen to my children? We have people who have been in the United States for over 10, 15, 20 years that have been able to not only support themselves, give back to the United States, but also supporting those back at home for the past 10 and 15 years.
4: And Gerline, in terms of the impact in the United States itself, there are estimates that as many as one-third of Haitian TPS holders work in the U.S. healthcare system. If all of these folks in the next few months or a year are suddenly declared no longer documented and can't work, the impact that that might have on the U.S. healthcare system, that's being completely ignored in this, isn't it?
5: We have been talking to several hospitals, healthcare providers, and they tell us that they are afraid that the workforce will be eliminated. Currently, as you mentioned, one-third of the Haitian TPS holders are our healthcare givers. They are in the hospitals. They are in the home healthcare. In addition to understanding in places like Mississippi and Ohio, where they continue to not only invest in the communities where they have been able to live peacefully with their neighbors, going to church, but we have industries, the healthcare industry, the hospitality industry, the meatpacking industry, also, the farm workers also be a part of that. We are looking at the catastrophic deficit in the workforce in the United States if we allow this deportation machine and cruelty to take effect based on what we are seeing right now.
0: I want to go to a Syrian TPS holder, a member of the LGBTQ community, who submitted an anonymous audio recording to the International Refugee Assistance Program, IRAP. In response to the Supreme Court ruling.
8: When I've heard the Supreme Court's ruling this morning, I've been just honestly going around in circles since then, feeling anxious, scared, and honestly confused about what might come ahead. With the reality of going back to Syria being closer than ever, I just don't know. The Middle East is up in flames. Syria has just came out of a five-decade dictatorship, and it's more unstable than ever. So not only am I facing the possibility of most likely facing all sorts of violence, from mental to physical and sexual, and I have to hide my identity once again, but I'm losing the things I have come to appreciate here in the U.S., things that I would tell everyone are things that you would consider normal, as simple as quite literally just living in peace with others, feeling supported by your own community. So I just tell that to everyone. Don't only think about TPS holders, but rather the ripple effect that this will have amongst Americans and everyone here, on the economy, on the psyche of society here.
0: So, Lupe Aguirre, Deputy Director of the U.S. Litigation International Refugee Assistance Program, IRAP, can you respond to this audio message?
9: Absolutely. First, I just want to comment on the strength and courage and resiliency of all the TPS holders from various countries. But what he said is absolutely right. There are ramifications beyond the TPS community, ramifications that will impact the U.S. society, our healthcare industries, our economies. We have one plaintiff who is a highly sought after doctor that patients travel miles to see. But that didn't matter to the Supreme Court. The Supreme Court held, regardless of whether the government is following the scriptures of the TPS law, that we have no, the federal courts have no review power over those, that decision making. And that's absolutely the wrong and immoral decision. They chose ideology over our promise, our rule of law, and our promise to provide refuge to people who are seeking safety.
4: And Lupe, I wanted to ask you, the Trump administration is constantly saying that they are directing their dragnets around immigration to the worst of the worst, the criminals. But in reality, what has been happening here is a total 180 degree turn on U.S. policy toward immigration in general, because we're talking not just about the refugee system, the reductions there, the attacks on TPS, the increased fees, almost a doubling of the fees for people just to apply to become U.S. citizens or visa fees. It's an attempt to completely shut the country off from legal immigration, not just from undocumented immigration. Wondering your thoughts about that.
9: That's absolutely correct. This is just part of the Trump administration's efforts to feed the detention and deportation machine and essentially halt immigration. Even when people follow the rules, apply, are vetted consistently as they have been under the TPS laws. And so it is not about it's about maintaining their campaign promises to root out people that they see as undesirable, even though they are valuable contributors to our society.
0: I want to thank you both very much. Of course, we'll continue to follow the effects of this and make a correction. The quote I read accusing the president of racism was Justice Kagan. Not Sotomayor. She said she would not repeat how he described the Haitian community. Lupe Aguirre, Deputy Director, U.S. Litigation International Refugee Assistance Project, or IRAP. And I also want to thank Erline Joseph, co-founder and executive director of the Haitian Bridge Alliance. Coming up, we will look at the Supreme Court blocking thousands of cancer patients from suing Bayer over the weed killer Roundup. Stay with us.

0: Bad Monsanto by the late folk singer Michael Hurley performing in our Democracy Now! Studio. This is Democracy Now!, democracynow.org. I'm Amy Goodman with Juan Gonzalez. In another major Supreme Court ruling, the court blocked thousands of cancer patients from suing the manufacturer of the popular weed killer glyphosate, marketed as Roundup. The main plaintiff in the case is a Missouri man who sued Monsanto and its parent company Bayer in 2019, alleging 20 years of exposure to Roundup caused him to develop blood cancer. A jury found Bayer had failed to warn him of the risks associated with Roundup and awarded him $1.25 million in damages. The Trump administration, which has called Roundup safe, sided with Bayer in its challenge at the Supreme Court. We go now to Nate Halverson, an Emmy Award-winning reporter at the Center for Investigative Reporting. Recent investigation of his is titled, "We're Bombarding America's Forests with Roundup." Halverson's new piece for Mother Jones is headlined, "The EPA Relied on an Influential Glyphosate Study Even After Learning Monsanto Was a Ghostwriter." Nate, if you can respond to the Supreme Court decision and explain exactly what you meant in that title.
1: Yeah, the Supreme Court decision ruled that the EPA is now our single point of failure for warning us about harmful effects from chemicals like glyphosate, that they alone can require a warning label. And what I found is that the EPA has been relying on ghostwritten studies, ghostwritten by Monsanto itself, to say that this product is okay.
2: So Nate, can you explain to me a little bit more about what the court decided here? Are they effectively saying that states cannot have their own safety standards separate and apart from a government's from those of the federal government in terms of these warning labels?
1: Yeah, that's right. The ruling essentially says that only the EPA can make a determination that something is harmful to us and has to carry a warning label. John Darnell had sued in state court saying that the laws required in his state that he be warned that organizations such as the World Health Organization had declared it a probable carcinogen. And that by not warning him, they were in breach of state law. And that is how he sought justice. And these cases, these state cases, have been going on for a while. As you mentioned, there are thousands of them pending. But because of these cases, all of the litigation, I think there's now more than $12 billion in financial settlements and payouts to people who have developed illnesses like non-Hodgkin's lymphoma. Because of these cases, we have gotten access to internal Monsanto company records and emails. And what those emails have shown was that internally, Monsanto had identified peer-reviewed studies that were coming out that showed how this herbicide, the most widely used herbicide in the world, could damage people's DNA, which can lead to cancer. And so as a response to that, what these lawsuits uncovered is Monsanto launched a program secretly to hire what appeared to be independent scientists to write reports and do things like, quote, get up and shout that glyphosate is non-toxic. And then once these reports were written, Monsanto sort of steps back and says, we have nothing to do with them. And the authors say that. And then they're presented to the public and to regulators like the EPA as this independent analysis. And it's this, these ghostwritten studies that Monsanto secretly orchestrated that has absolutely infiltrated the EPA's assessment of these products. And unfortunately, in the Supreme Court case, that ghostwritten information has now made its way into the Supreme Court's decision because twice Justice Kavanaugh cited the very EPA report that relied on these Monsanto ghostwritten studies.
2: So what is the recourse now for individuals in this country who are sickened or poisoned by, not just by Roundup, but by many other pesticides and chemicals?
1: Well, what Justice Kavanaugh said was the recourse is that people could contact the EPA and let them know that they had gotten sick and that the EPA should look at it again. But I contacted the EPA when I found out that they had been relying on this ghostwritten study and that, in fact, the EPA internally had identified this ghostwritten study nearly a decade ago as being corrupted Monsanto scientist, which its inspector general's office, its criminal division, had called research misconduct. And when I contacted the EPA, they sent me a statement back that was riddled with inaccuracies. They said that this ghostwritten study only appeared in a footnote of their assessment. That was inaccurate. It appeared in the body of their assessment. They said that the studies that this ghostwritten report was citing had already been published, and that was inaccurate. These were all new studies. Actually, it turns out, perhaps not surprisingly, that were studies that were coming from data that the glyphosate manufacturers themselves had supplied.
0: Nate, I wanted to go to a clip from your Mother Jones documentary, which features a 2015 interview by French journalist Paul Moreira with the herbicide advocate, Patrick Moore.
3: You can drink a whole quart of it and it won't hurt you.
4: You want to drink some? We have some here.
3: I'd be happy to, actually, but not really. But
4: not really?
3: I know it wouldn't hurt me.
4: If you say so, I have some glyphosate.
3: No, I'm not stupid.
4: Ah, okay. So you.
3: No, but I know.
4: So it's dangerous, right?
3: I know people try to commit suicide with it and fail fairly regularly.
4: Tell the truth.
3: It's not dangerous to humans. No, it's not.
4: So are you ready to drink one glass of glyphosate?
3: No, I'm not an idiot.
0: If you can, in this last 30 seconds we have, Nate Halvorsen, summarize the significance of what we have just heard and the Supreme Court decision.
1: Yeah, I think a lot of people have really grave concerns about a chemical that has now shown in lower courts to cause cancer. And the Supreme Court ruling didn't say it doesn't cause cancer. It didn't say it doesn't hurt your gut microbiome. Didn't say it doesn't hurt most endangered species. It just said that our single point of recourse now is to try to get justice through the EPA by letting them know. And we'll have to see how that plays out in court and what happens with these thousands of cases that are now sitting out there from people who say it gave them cancer.
0: Nate Halvorsen, Emmy Award-winning reporter at the Center for Investigative Reporting, will link to your recent articles. And a very happy birthday to John Randolph. I'm headed to Rhode Island this weekend and Providence tonight at 7, tomorrow afternoon at 3:20 at the Avon Cinema for the film about Democracy Now!, Steal This Story, Please, with the directors Tia Lesson and Carl Diehl. We'll be doing Q&A afterwards. Then to Newport, Rhode Island at the Jane Pickens Theater on Saturday night and on Sunday at 2. And that is this weekend. Check our website at democracynow.org. 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I'm Amy Goodman with Juan Gonzalez.

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We're coming to you from the unceded traditional territories of the Squamish, Musqueam, and Tsleil-Waututh Nations around Vancouver, BC. I'm your host, Bernadine Fox, and this is the show that dares to change how we think about mental health. Welcome to Rethreading Madness.

0: 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I'm Bernadine Fox, and today I have Audra Phelps with me to come and talk about her experience of leaving Mormonism and finding herself and turning around and helping, as so many of us do when we've gone through something tremendous. We turn around and we help other people, primarily women, isn't it, Audra? So it seems
1: yes.
0: I mean, I could be really biased in my assertion of that, but it does always seem to me that it's predominantly women that are initially the ones reaching back out to help people. Tell people, folks, about yourself, Audra.
1: Yeah, so I'm currently a coach for moms who have left the Mormon Church. I work exclusively with women because of that difference in conditioning, I would say, that a lot of women have that they're dealing with after they leave the Mormon Church. So I help them to really unravel the web of old beliefs after leaving the LDS Church so that they can discover their own identity as a woman and a mom, because that identity had been given to them for their whole life. And you know, I have a lot of experience in international education. I've been a teacher and a school director for many years, and I've now been moving into coaching, where I really support moms who are grappling with grief and mom guilt and identity loss after a faith crisis, because their whole world is really shattered when they decide to leave. Because the Mormon faith is not just, it's not just a belief in God or a religion about belief, spiritual beliefs, but it's really your entire lifestyle. It's a prescribed life. It's who you're going to be. It's, you know, what you do on a Monday and a Sunday and a Saturday, even down to what you eat and drink. And so they have to deal with a lot of conditioned beliefs that are in there and figure out which ones really come from them and which ones were given to them. And, you know, a lot of women when they leave are really in uncertainty. They're very lonely because you lose an entire community, and many of them often lose family members as well. And at the same time, you're raising kids. And so through some self-discovery and my years of coaching, I've been able to walk that path of uncovering beliefs that resonate and building relationships with my children and helping the women that I work with build relationships with their children that's based on love and trust and navigating that loneliness that comes from starting all over again, really.
0: How long have you been doing this?
1: I've been doing the coaching for about a year part-time, and now I'm shifting to doing it full-time. So part of my sort of reclamation of who I am was a complete change in career as well. And so, you know, I had gone into education. I was a teacher for many years, then a school director. And as I was analyzing my life after leaving the church, I realized that I had made the decision to be a teacher 15 years ago, not really because it was something that aligned with me, but because it was something that was aligned with what the LDS Church had told me that I, or who I should be. I knew I wanted to work, but the church really encourages women to be stay-at-home moms. And so when I was trying to decide what career to have after I already had three kids and they were very young, being a teacher was the most benign job that a Mormon mom could have, because it meant that I could still, you know, be there for the kids on their days off, and we would have the same breaks, and I wouldn't have to put them in daycare. So nobody would look at me sideways if I decided to be a teacher. So I went into teaching and I wasn't really very passionate about it. There was things I liked about it, especially because I chose biology and I love biology and science and things like that. But as I was really, after I left the church and really deep diving into who I am and what I want, I realized that the career I was in was not really aligned with who I was. And the things I loved about my job was I really loved working with students when they would come in and sort of, download their problems on, and I would kind of help them be like a pseudo counselor for them. And I really loved working with parents when I moved into administration, when they would come in and ask about, how do I deal with this certain parenting situation, or they were struggling with their kids. So those were the things I wanted to integrate. And I was actually working with a coach of my own who was helping me work through some of these things. And as I was talking to her, I said, I think I want to be like a parenting coach and or some kind of a coach. And she said, well, what demographic do you want to work with? And I said, I don't really know. And then she knew my history. And so she said, well, have you ever thought of working with other ex-Mormon moms? And like, as soon as she said that, I just had this full body visceral reaction. I burst into tears and I was like, that is it. That's
0: Wow.
1: what I want to do. Yeah.
0: I think, though, that if, as I'm listening to you and I'm listening to how you describe things, Mormonism, of course, is a very own distinct kind of not just religion, but community and interpersonal relationships and
1: Yeah.
0: families. All of those things are true. But it also, all the things you're talking about are also true for just about anybody else, in that.
1: Yeah.
0: Mormonism is a gated community by religion, but if you say go out to the prairies of Alberta with a small community, you have every one of those same kind of conditions and parameters that people are expected to be a certain way, you're expected to think a certain way, you're expected to parent a certain way, you're expected to marry a certain way. All of those things are true. And there, you can leave maybe a little easier than you can as being a Mormon, but still, when you leave, it is still frowned upon. You're still considered the outsider. You're still considered as, somebody who didn't, get with the program, so to speak. So you've been doing this for 11 years. What caused you to leave Mormonism? Or is that what you call it, Mormonism?
1: You can call it Mormonism, the Mormon faith, the
0: Okay.
1: LDS Church, the Church of Jesus Christ of Latter-day Saints. That's all the same church. There's many different names. I know that those who are still in the church are trying to sort of get away from the term Mormon. They prefer using the full name of the church, but it's commonly known as Mormonism or the
0: Okay.
1: Mormon
0: All
1: Church.
0: right.
1: Yeah. And I think you're right, like the identity crisis, the things that I'm dealing with are not, they're not, exclusive to those who leave the Mormon church. There's a lot of people who are in communities and they want to belong. And so they have to kind of assume a certain identity. So a lot of people are dealing with the same things that I dealt with. And, but in the LDS faith, it's really so deep. The conditioning is so deep. And then the consequences of leaving, according to them, really creates a lot of fear. And so a lot of women will stay because of that fear of eternal damnation, or even just a fear of losing family and community, because it's, in your social structure, everybody just wants to belong, right? Everyone
0: Right.
1: wants to be loved and accepted and belong. And so some women have to totally start over, and that's really scary. And so, you asked about my story of leaving, and that was a slow erosion. The church is really, it tells you who you are from the moment you're born. You sing about it in church, there's talks about it. And as women, your whole purpose is to be a mother in heaven. That's your divine role. And so,
0: In heaven. Is that
1: yes,
0: what you said?
1: Emma.
0: Oh.
1: Yes, in heaven, a mother on earth and a mother in heaven.
0: Ah, okay.
1: Yes, so it's really, I mean, even in the afterlife, they talk about you're going to be continuing to have children.
0: Wow.
1: And
0: You can just never get
1: yes,
0: away from it.
1: you can never get away from it. That is what you will be here on earth and in the afterlife. And so there's not room to really discover yourself. In fact, as a child, if I had doubts or if I said, that doesn't really sit right with me, I was told that my doubts were sinful and that I just needed to be obedient. It was all about obedience. This life was about obedience, making your will the Lord's will, and showing the Lord that you were worthy of his love in the next life. And so what that taught me was that I had to meet certain conditions to be worthy and loved. And it also taught me to distrust myself. And so if I had a feeling like something didn't sit right or I didn't really believe that, I pushed it down right away because that was my will not becoming one with the Lord's. And so I had to push that down. And so it was that, I mean, that's the conditioning you have from the time you're a small child. And, I got married very young, as most Mormon women do. I got married at age 20 and then started fulfilling my role as a mother and had my first child at 22. And I left the church at age 35, but it was about 10 years of really struggling and feeling a lot of anxiety. So that was the first sign for me that something was off. When my kids were young, I would say my youngest was about 3 or 4 years old, who was really struggling with anxiety and depression. And I was having severe panic attacks, like almost every night. And panic attacks for me looked like hyperventilating, like I just couldn't get a breath. And I couldn't figure out why, because I was doing everything that I was told would bring me happiness. I was checking all the boxes of worthiness, and I still was really struggling. And looking back, that was my body screaming at me that I was in a life that was not aligned, that I was not living true to myself, and I was following someone else's expectations of me. But I didn't even know what my expectations of myself were because I had pushed it down for so long. And so one of the first things I did when I was really struggling with anxiety and depression, I thought, I need something for myself. I had recognized that I didn't know who I was. And so I decided to go back to school. And because I didn't graduate from university the first time around, because I got married so young and had kids so young. And so I went back to school, and what that did for me was a couple of things. One was I really started to find success and accomplishment and a sense of purpose outside of the religion and outside of my home life and outside of being a mother. And then the other thing that did was I really found some deep, authentic friendships. And I started to see the difference between the relationships I had with people at church and the relationships I was having with people outside of the church. And I felt like I could be more free and open, and I could express myself without fear of judgment. And so it was just this amazing contrast of the relationships outside of the church and the relationships in the church. And
0: And
1: so
0: could you
1: I
0: not have
1: finished.
0: both? Sorry. Could you, like, why would, is that why you left? Is because you like the, I'm confused.
1: No, that was not why I left, but that was one thing that kind of opened my eyes to maybe some of the conditioning in the church and some of the pressures that I felt in the church that other people didn't feel outside of the church. That other people, I started to recognize that other people outside of the church felt much more freedom, and they could explore their opinions, and they could voice their opinions that might dissent from those who they were talking to, and they didn't feel a fear of condemnation if they expressed something that was maybe different from the people they were talking to. So I started to see their freedom, and I started to realize, oh, not everybody feels the way I feel, that they have to live up to a certain expectation and hide anything that doesn't match that expectation. So that was kind of my first step. And then once I started teaching, my husband and I We really wanted our kids to have a global worldview, and we loved travel. And so we came across the world of international teaching. And we thought this is a really great opportunity for us and to move overseas and let our kids explore the world. And he was an elementary school teacher. I was a high school biology teacher. So we were kind of a dream team for international schools because we could fill, a variety of different roles in the schools. And we moved overseas. We moved to a country that most people have never heard of. We moved to Kazakhstan at first. And what that did for me was two things. One was it really gave me that physical separation from the Mormon bubble, because in the Mormon church, your social structure is really given to you, and you also go to church with the people who live by you. And I was living in Idaho at the time, so there was a pretty high concentration of Mormons. And so, I was in the daily minutia of it, so I couldn't really see the forest for the trees, right? And so when I had that physical separation from it, I was no longer with people all the time who were Mormon. I didn't have to worry about someone knocking on my door if I didn't go to church on Sunday. Nobody in Kazakhstan even knew what the church was. I could really zoom out and start to see the conditioning. I could start to see the indirect messaging. I could start to see how my life could be different. And I could see it more objectively. And the second thing that that did for me moving to another country was it allowed me to be exposed to so many different beliefs and cultures, and realize that the Mormon faith didn't have the monopoly on happiness,
0: No.
1: and that it wasn't the only way. It wasn't, the path that everybody must choose. They didn't have a monopoly on spirituality either. And, I would visit like a Hindu temple in India and see these really dedicated followers who were so happy. And then I would go to like a Muslim mosque or a Catholic cathedral or a Zoroastrian temple, and it would feel sacred and it would feel spiritual. And at first that was confusing to me because that was the opposite of what I was taught. I was taught that anything outside of Mormonism was deceived and didn't have the full truth. But I would feel these amazing feelings in these other sacred places that were based on other beliefs. And I realized that there's not one way to
0: No.
1: do things, and there's a different path for everyone, and that was beautiful.
0: Yes. Yes, and honestly, when a religion does what you're describing is they're kind of lying to their folks, and you have to really start to question why does this religion require you to lie to me so that I follow it?
1: Yes,
0: Yeah.
1: absolutely.
0: We need to just take a little break, Audria, but we will be right back, folks. Don't go away. We're going to continue on talking about leaving Mormonism and what that does and how you find your way back to yourself. We'll be right back.
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0: 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I'm Bernadine Fox, and I'm speaking with Audra Phelps about leaving Mormonism and finding yourself. And as we talked about in the earlier section, even though Mormonism, of course, is very, very different than other things, this journey that Audra has been on has been one that is translatable to probably many of us who have, excuse me, been raised in an environment that ultimately, it wasn't us, and we needed to exit. So, welcome back, Audra.
1: Thank you.
0: So, you left Mormonism. or the LDS Church, or however you want, the Church of Mormon, the Mormon Church. I'm getting it, all of them in there. and I take it from what you said your husband did as well.
1: Yes, my husband did as well. That's not everyone's story. But for me, you know, we have always had a very open communication in our relationship and a mutual respect for each other. And as I was struggling for 10 years, I was very open with him about my struggles. And he had the same doubts as well.
0: Right.
1: And when I made the decision to leave, he wasn't quite ready at the same time, which was fine. And so, you know, he said to me, I can see that this is the decision you need to make, but I'm not there yet. I still will want to be able to go to church and see if the kids want to go to church. And so I just said that's fair. You know, everyone has a different path and a different journey. And we left space for each other to have our own beliefs. And he continued to go to church for a few months. Our oldest daughter.

0: thing here. You're talking about belonging to the Church of Mormon, the LDS, but there's another version of LDS which is much more strict. Am I right? Like, there's two versions of the LDS Church?
1: Well, there's basically like a Mormonism umbrella. And so underneath that umbrella, you have the mainstream Mormon church, which is the one most people refer to. You know, they have the temples, they're based in Utah. That's the mainstream Mormon church. But there have been several breakoffs from that main Mormon church, and most of those are polygamist. So they follow polygamy, so a man can have multiple wives. And they, most of them broke off from the Mormon church when the mainstream Mormon church denounced polygamy. There were some followers that didn't agree with that decision, and so they formed their own form of Mormonism. But those are very, they're very small, secluded sects of the LDS
0: Yeah, we have
1: church.
0: one up here in BC, Canada, called Bountiful.
1: Okay.
0: And of course, what people know of mostly about the LDS Church is the sect in, God, I can't remember. I think it's Utah, but I'm not sure if I'm right. Where eventually the guy that was running it ended up in jail for child abuse.
1: Yes.
0: And that's not the same thing you're talking about.
1: It's not. It's a no. I grew up in the mainstream Mormon church,
0: Right.
1: and we,
0: Okay.
1: you know, when I was growing up, we would talk about polygamy as in the history of the church and how it was denounced. The reasoning that was given to me as a child was that polygamy was first started in the early years of the church as a way to grow the church, as a way to have more members in the church. So again, it was all about having children, women having children. And then the church had grown to a point where they didn't need that anymore. Now, that's the story that I was told. And when you dive into it, that's not really 100% accurate. But when you look at these polygamous sects, like the FLDS, I believe is the one you're
0: That's the
1: talking
0: one.
1: about, that,
0: Yes.
1: yeah. So that one was run by Warren Jeffs, who's a sexual predator who's in prison.
0: Isn't he still
1: When
0: running
1: you,
0: it from prison, though?
1: he's still running it from prison.
0: Okay.
1: Yes,
0: Yes.
1: yes. And it's actually really interesting for me to watch a lot of documentaries about these polygamous sects and the FLDS, because growing up in the mainstream church, I was always told, like, oh, they're different from us. But really, when I watch these documentaries and I hear the things that these women are saying and the beliefs that they're kind of regurgitating, it's the exact same things that I was taught, and it's the exact same things that I used to believe, just without the polygamy
0: Right.
1: piece. So they really
0: Well,
1: are
0: and
1: very
0: the
1: similar.
0: abuse pieces becomes a part of it, integral to Warren Jeffs,
1: Yes.
0: right? And so
1: Yes.
0: that becomes a huge thing because you can have the beliefs within a church without having had inculcated them with trauma and abuse and assault and stuff. So it can be a very different thing. And I don't think that's what you're talking about in
1: No,
0: your.
1: that's not what I'm talking about,
0: Yeah.
1: but I can see how easy it is to be manipulated to justify the things that are happening to you
0: Right.
1: when you grow up in a religion that controls everything about you, and there's just these eternal damnation consequences if you don't follow.
0: Right.
1: It's really easy to have your behavior manipulated and think that those
0: Yes.
1: things are normal. Yeah.
0: Yes, absolutely. And of course, isolation and will do that if you're isolated in and amongst a bunch of people who all are adhering to the same belief system. It just cements it over and over and over every day. Sorry, my throat is doing something
1: Yes.
0: weird.
1: That's
0: So what
1: okay.
0: things happened to you when you left? What happened?
1: Yeah, so when I left, I felt like my world was shattered. Like, I was really 100% confident in my choice to say I am not Mormon. And that was a hard thing to come to, because I am is just it's your identity. It's the deepest part of your psyche.
0: Right.
1: And when I came to that conclusion, I was 100% clear on it. And I say it felt like the

0: whole world opened up into a million stars. Like I just felt
1: Wow.
0: light and airy, like, yes, this is not me. But then quickly thereafter, I was petrified because it was like, I know what I'm not, but I don't even know how to find out what I am because I've just allowed an external authority and I've always been seeking permission to be or do anything. So I don't even know how to discover who I am or give myself permission to do anything. And also I was raising kids at the same time. Like, what does this mean for my kids? Because I felt like my definition of a good mom at the time was that I had to have all the answers and I had to, be certain in my belief so that they felt well grounded. And if I wasn't certain, then I was ripping the rug of certainty right out from under them. So it was really a difficult process. And at first, I kind of hid it because I didn't know how to address it. I didn't know how to talk about it. And the benefit for me at the time was that I was living overseas. And so, I wasn't surrounded by the Mormon church. I wasn't surrounded by the culture. Nobody was going to come knocking on my door if I didn't go to church. And so I could hide from it for a while. And that allowed me to just kind of go inside and really just kind of experiment with life. I felt like I was growing up all over again.
1: That's funny.
0: Yeah. But I remember during that time in the beginning, in those few years, we're in Kazakhstan, I've left the church and I thought, okay, I need something for the kids. I need some kind of a guide because I had had this blueprint of exactly how to raise my kids. Every detail down to what age they should start dating. I had this blueprint of parenting. And so I thought, okay, I need to establish some kind of a base here as a family. We need to all come together. And so one thing that we did that was really powerful, that was kind of my first step towards healing, is we all got together and I said, let's create a family mission statement. And the kids were 9, 11, and 13 at the time. And I said, what values are really important to you that you feel like will guide you in your decisions in your life? And we all came together with different values and came up with some common ones as a family, like kindness and honesty. And one of the ones that I really love was, like, choose beliefs that are best for you and allow others to do the same. So allowing everyone to have a freedom of belief and seeing the beauty and the diversity of beliefs. And that one to me was the most powerful that we came up with. And then we kind of painted it into a family mural, which was really fun. And we called it the Phelps Family Mission Statement. And like, that was a start. That was a start for us. But I still didn't know exactly what I believed, when it came to God or spirituality or even just, parenting my kids. So I still sort of avoided some questions, but I had started changing my beliefs about a lot of things as I was learning to tune into myself and learning to tune into my body and notice what felt good and what felt aligned and what didn't. And so that really was a lot of years of processing in silence without much of a clear strategy.
1: But it sounds like
0: But
1: you just sort of oriented yourself to your body and your psyche
0: I
1: and
0: did.
1: allowed it to guide you in terms of what you chose to do or not do. Did you make mistakes?
0: Oh, absolutely. I made mistakes. Yeah, I absolutely made mistakes. And I would kind of learn the hard way. And a lot of times, like especially in parenting, if my kids would come to me with things they wanted to do, the automatic response was what I call my inner Mormon critic. So the automatic response, if they said I want to go on a date and they were only 14 years old, was no. That's sinful. You're not old enough to go on a date yet, And so I would have to pause when I would have an emotional reaction to something and go, okay, is this really my response. And if it felt, I started to realize that if it felt constrictive or tight or uncomfortable in my body, it probably wasn't a belief that was really mine. It was probably a belief that was just the well-worn pattern in my brain. And I needed to sit with that and figure out where that belief came from and if I could choose a better feeling belief. So if I was really comfortable with my daughter going on a date at age 14, I had to sit with that and see, really learn to tune into myself and see how it felt if I was comfortable with it for me, not because an outside authority told me, that that would not be a good idea. So it was a lot of trial and error. There was a lot of times I would react to things emotionally and then have to go back and really think through it and say to my kids or to my husband, you know what? I didn't react the way that I wanted to. Let me redo that.
1: Right. And of course, as parents, God, we have to do that. Like sometimes I feel like I'm doing it every day. Okay, I made a mistake, another mistake. I need to redo this. I'm really sorry. I'm going to try better. And I mean, and you do, of course. It sounds to me that without, because how you described being in the Church of Mormon is that everything's kind of laid out, right? You don't have to think. You just have to do what you're told to do. Once you leave that, and you leave that sort of, I want to say scripture, but I don't think it's really technically called a scripture, but it is certainly rules, and you've left them behind. You are now entering. I think you kind of referred to it as becoming an adult, although that's not it. What it reminded me of was I could never drink because I was allergic to sulfites, and it didn't occur to me until I was 40 that because I was raising kids and didn't really have a lot of time to experiment, that a vodka did not have any sulfites, and so I suddenly could drink, and I did everything that a teenager would do when drinking. As a 40-year-old, it was very embarrassing. you sort of remind me of that, is that here you are, a grown adult, having left behind all the rules that you're not
0: Yes.
1: necessarily bringing with you because you have to question them all at this point. And so you're standing there in the face of life without a whole lot of lived experience to help you make decisions because it's all decided for you. And you
0: Yes.
1: must have spent a lot of time sort of staring into an abyss, wondering, what the hell now?
0: Yeah, absolutely. It did feel like I was growing up all over again. I was growing up alongside my children. I was experimenting, just like your experience with discovering you could drink vodka. It was like, oh, okay. Well, if I don't believe in the doctrines of the church, then I also don't have to follow the lifestyle thing. So I've never been drunk before. What does that feel like?
1: Yes. And what did it feel like, Audra? I want to know.
0: It felt really fun,
1: Yes.
0: honestly. I was like, wow, this is fun. But also then learning, what many people learn in their younger years about what my limits are. And I had to kind of, go past the limit to discover where my limit
1: Right,
0: was.
1: right.
0: There was still, I still kind of hid that, that my experimenting, I hid that from the kids a lot because I wanted to know how I felt about these things before I, passed that on to my kids or talked to my kids about it. A lot of people, when they leave, also, they go really into experimenting with alcohol. They often get a tattoo. That's one of the first things that they do because tattoos are forbidden in the Mormon faith. And they just start playing around with all those things that were so forbidden, and they kind of have their rebel years for a while. And so that's why I say it feels like growing up all over again. It's like you're a teenager, and then unfortunately, you're raising teenagers at the same
1: Yes.
0: time.
1: Yes, it is true. And they do survive us growing up
0: They
1: alongside them.
0: do.
1: How, I don't
0: I
1: know
0: had,
1: how, but they do.
0: well, I think our kids are much more forgiving than we give them credit
1: Oh,
0: for.
1: absolutely.
0: And, you know, even just recently, I was with my daughter during the holidays. She was 21 at the time, and I was talking to her a lot about this exact thing, this, you know, my behavior when I first left and the things I was experimenting with, and the also just the grappling of identity and belief. And she said, "Mom, you never really sat us down and like talked to us about I'm leaving and this is what I believe and this is what I don't believe." And I said, "You know, I was afraid and I was a little embarrassed because I didn't know how you would react because I had started raising you in this church and now I had changed my mind, but I didn't know what really I had changed my mind to."
1: Right.
0: And so I was embarrassed and had a little bit of shame to talk to you about it so directly when I first left. And she said, "You know, I think you could have told us and we would have understood and we could have gone through it together." And I just
1: Interesting.
0: thought, wow, you know, she had given me so much grace. And I also was just really happy that our relationship with her as an adult was to that point where we just had this open communication and that I could share that with her and she could share that with me. Because I never had that as a child. I never had like a real open communication. I felt like if I had shared any kind of feeling that was against what my parents expected me to have, that I would be immediately told that I was wrong.
1: Right.
0: And so I loved that our relationship was to that point where we had room to just explore beliefs together and just have a real understanding of each other.
1: Yes. We need to just take a little break here, guys, but we'll be right back with Audra talking about leaving the Mormon Church. We'll be right back.
2: 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Hi, everybody. My name is Kwiget Ewans. I'm a member of the Squamish Nation and the Yogalanis clan of the Haida Nation. 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
1: 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I'm Bernadine Fox, and I'm having the lovely conversation with Audra Phelps about leaving the Mormon Church and her work helping other moms who've done that kind of find themselves after leaving so much behind that tells you who you are, what you believe, how you should be, how you should live your life. I suspect how to die, even. Does the Mormon Church tell you how to die?
0: They tell you where you're going when you die,
1: Wow.
0: and yeah, they definitely have a lot of beliefs around death and the body and the spirit and how to treat the body. So yes, there are some
1: Must
0: beliefs
1: be
0: on death for
1: really
0: sure.
1: exhausting to be somebody to come up with. I'm talking facetiously in some ways to come up with a religion with so many rules to it, and then have to gather a bunch of people around to be in that church, and then have them make sure they all prescribe to following those particular. I would be exhausted even just thinking about it. So you left. You've been gone for 11 years. You're now working with other people who leave. What is the primary kind of thing that folks are dealing with when they do. And I'm talking sort of about it with you about that, but I'm thinking about a lot of people who leave abusive relationships who go through exactly the same thing in so many ways. It's not Mormonism, but they are told what to believe, what to think, how to think for themselves, what the rules are. You know, they're not allowed to have critical thinking at all without being punished. So what is the first thing that comes up for folks when they're leaving?
0: There's a lot of things that come up. I think the biggest one is identity. And so who am I now and what do I want? You know, I often tell the story, and this was after I'd left. I'd been out of the church for 8 years, and I was making Thanksgiving dinner. You know, Thanksgiving's a big thing in the US, and I was making Thanksgiving dinner, and I still kind of had that belief of, you know, the trad wife, the perfect mom. And so I was making everything from scratch, and I was making apple pie and the crust from scratch and cutting all the apples. And I was finding myself feeling a lot of resentment for all this work that I was doing. And I thought, why am I making apple pie? I don't even like apple pie. You know, and I'm like, so why am I making it? Well, mm-hmm. I'm making it because it's my husband's favorite.
3: Right.
0: I thought, gosh, I'm always making what everyone else's favorite is and making sure everyone else has what they want. So if I don't like apple pie, then what kind of pie do I like? And I didn't even know. You know, wow. I've been out of the church for 8 years, and it's such a simple example, but I couldn't even think of what kind of pie was my favorite because I had spent so many years making sure that everyone else had their favorites. I didn't even explore the option that I could have what I wanted to.
1: Yeah, it's so kind of like being a non-person.
0: Yeah, you're just a servant in a lot of ways.
1: Right.
0: And so a lot of women, when they come to me, are at that point of like, I don't even know what I want. So we can't go straight to, you know, what do you want your future to be? What kind of career? What kind of goals do you have, when they can't even figure out what they want for dinner?
1: Right.
0: Because they're thinking about what everybody else is going to want for dinner, and then that's what they're going to make, you know? And so that's huge. And a lot of them come to me with the, I don't know how to raise my kids, but we have to rewind. We have to first go back to, let's work on who you are. Let's work on tuning back into your intuition. And then we can work on the parenting piece, but you need to be clear on yourself first. And one of the first things we have to do is tuning into their body, learning how to listen to their body. And we start really small. If something feels constrictive and tight and uncomfortable, it's a no. You know, there's something there that doesn't align with who you are. But if something feels expansive and open, like you could take a deep breath, that's a yes. And so we start really small with small decisions, because you have to practice it before you can listen to your body for bigger decisions. And also, a lot of times we start to have them observe their emotions. So pay attention to what emotions are coming up for them most of the time, because your emotions are telling you something. And so if you have an emotional trigger and you're immediately starting to feel frustration or anger, let's dive into that, because it's okay to feel that emotion. You don't have to push it down, because oftentimes anger was considered a sin. And so they immediately dismiss it and push it down. But let's sit with it for a minute and let's process it and find out where that emotion is coming from. And usually it comes from some kind of a belief about your definition of what a good mom is or what a good wife is. And you feel like you're not meeting that definition, but that definition was given to you. So, like, for example, women are often stuck in these feelings of mom guilt. And that comes back to a feeling of, I am a bad mom, based on a definition that was given to her. And maybe she regrets some choices that she made when her kids were younger. And so she has a lot of guilt around that, which makes her feel like she's a bad mom. And so we start to kind of poke holes in that through some questioning. Like, where does that definition of a good mom come from? Did that definition come from you? And if it didn't come from her, then it came from an outside source, maybe the religion, maybe society, maybe her parents, but it's a belief that didn't come from her. And so then we start to realize that that belief is not an absolute truth. So we start to ask, is there ever a time when it's not true? And can you think of something you did that made you a good mom that would make that, you know, that statement of I am a bad mom not true? And so we start to really unravel the beliefs, exactly what they are, where they came from, and noticing how they feel in your body. They're going to often feel very constrictive. And then how can we come up with a definition of what a good mom is that feels good to them, that feels expansive and open and No, that takes a lot of work. It takes a lot of processing and journaling and practicing, because you're basically rewiring your brain, and you have to set a new pattern. And you have to, just like a new trail in the mountains, you have to walk it several times for that trail to become well-worn. So,
1: Go
0: sorry,
1: ahead.
0: go ahead.
1: I wanted to go back to the idea that anger is sin, and how powerful that is to convince people of that, because in lots of ways, anger is the thing that makes us question and makes us protect ourselves and makes us realize that something wrong is going on. You go through this thing of helping people identify, and I'm assuming a part of that is you're teaching critical thinking to people who probably never had critical thinking if they've been in the church for the whole time. How easy is that? What is that process? I hear about the, how does this feel in your body, and is there something else that you can do, and stuff, but at some point, having something expansive for people who've lived within a restrictive environment can be terrifying.
0: Yeah, it can be terrifying because that exactly that they have no practice with critical thinking because they've just always been obedient to what they've been told. And so it's not easy. It's really not easy. I left the church 11 years ago, and there's still things I uncover. There's still things that are emotionally triggering, and I go, oh, okay, there's something to heal there. And there's a lot of fear. People don't want to feel the anger. They want to push it down. It's more comfortable to push it down. So we have to really kind of work through visualization is a really big thing, visualizing how they want to feel, what's a better feeling emotion. And you can't go straight from like anger to peace. That is way too big of a
1: Yeah, so
0: jump.
1: we'd so want to do that, though,
0: You
1: Audra.
0: want?
1: I don't
0: I
1: want to
0: know.
1: be angry at people. Well, sometimes I really like being angry at people. I should admit that. But it is true. We live in a society that, forgive and forget. Be nice. And as
0: Yes.
1: women, if you're angry as a woman, you're considered hysterical or
0: Yep.
1: B word or bossy or something negative. Being angry as a woman is never considered a positive thing. I think it is. I just want to say that and put that out there to the world. Being angry is always positive because it always is telling you something. But we aren't, you have to not just deal with being angry, but then you deal with the backlash from the people around you for being angry.
0: Yes.
1: And I would think that if folks coming out of the Mormon church, since they're not escaping from the sect itself that is a closed community, then they're still having to deal with people around them that are a part of the church. They're not like
0: Yeah.
1: you. They haven't like left the country.
0: Right. There's a lot of grief because, and it's so much different than grief due to the loss, the death of a loved one, because the community, the family, the friends that you're grieving are still alive and they're still there, and you want a relationship with them. And many times, not always, but many times, the realization is that the relationship was based on conditions, and that you had to meet certain conditions in order to be loved, accepted, and belong to the people that you used to belong to. And now you're not meeting those their conditions for you anymore. And so either the relationship is completely lost and you have to grieve that, or the relationship is dramatically changed. And with that grief, like we're talking about, comes a lot of anger too. There's a lot of hurt, there's a lot of pain. And it's important to move through those things and feel them, because as you feel them, you are going to move that energy out of you. It's really important to process it and move it out of you. And I've heard, and I love the analogy that grief is like a wave, on a beach. It comes and it seems all consuming, And let yourself be in that moment. Let yourself be saturated by that wave. Feel it, move through it, and then it will recede. And then it will come again. That grief wave will come again. But each time it comes, it might be a little bit less strong as you let yourself really feel it and move through it. And, you know, it's also really powerful in those moments to sit and write what you're feeling, and you know, use your words to identify the emotions that are coming up. And you could go to a slightly higher emotion. You know, like I said, you can't go from grief and anger straight to peace. There's like 20 different emotions in between. So, okay, if I'm feeling grief and anger in this moment and I want to just go one step up, maybe I could just be pessimistic, you know, and I could start writing my feelings out based on a feeling of being pessimistic. Or maybe instead of anger, I just feel frustration. So how can I write out my emotions so they're more about frustration than anger? Right. And sit with that for, you know, sometimes days, weeks, you know, maybe even months, depending on how hard the pain is. And then the next time the grief comes, you're feeling in frustration, maybe you go up to doubt and worry, and you start to kind of rewrite your emotions based from that level of emotion. Mm-hmm. And then you can slowly work your way up to better feeling emotions until that grief doesn't feel so painful anymore. And you can actually realize how much you've learned from it. But that's a long process. It really is. And you have to really want to heal and not be stuck in the grief, because sometimes the grief is like a protector. It's like a shield. It's like a justification for your reason for leaving. And some people want to stay there for a while. They want to kind of protect themselves that way. And that's okay. Everyone's process is different. But eventually you get to the point where the grief doesn't bring up pain. It actually brings up all the things that you've learned about yourself by moving through it.
1: Yes. I also think it's very sad. You know, you said something about relationships, and I, you sort of want to think about religion as this place where people come together and are together because of shared ideas about God or spirituality or something. But from something that you said, it just really struck me how sad it is that the relationships are no longer built on authenticity from what you're describing. They're based on conditions and rules and prescribed ways of being with each other that have nothing to do with authenticity. And so, you know, you have a group of people who have grown up and not learned interpersonal skills and having them confront or even their own emotions or their own ways of thinking about the church or the people. And that happens so many places. They're very, very common in almost every abusive relationship I've ever heard of. It's the same kind of thing where people are mourning a relationship, but it's not an authentic relationship. It's something else. It's prescribed to be a certain way.
0: Yes.
1: Let me just stop here, Audra. I don't even feel like we even began talking about this. I'm looking at the clock going, it can't possibly be that time. But there it is.
0: Okay.
1: Thank you so much for coming and chatting with me about this. And I just want to let people know that if you want more information or you want to know how to reach Audra, you can find that information on our website, rethreadingmadness.ca. And if you follow the links, you will eventually get to a place where you can find information about Audra and the work she does helping women who have left the Mormon church. So thank you, Audra.
0: Thank you. It's been a pleasure. Thanks so much.
1: It has been. Thank you. And we'll be right back, folks.
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4: 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I'm Bernadine Fox, and that's our show. We had an issue with sound today, and hopefully we'll have that fixed soon and certainly in time for the next interview. My thanks to Audrey Phelps for chatting with me about leaving the Mormon Church and her work with others, helping them do so. Music today was by Sherry Alwick. Thank you for joining us today. Stay safe out there.
1: 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This is Bernadine Fox. We'll be back next week. Until then.

Well, hello, everybody, and welcome to another edition of Riverside Drive, coming to you from the Waccamo Bar and Grill in the beautiful Waccamo Valley, just south of Moose Jaw, just down the hill from where Riverside Drive used to be. That's the street I grew up on, and that's how the show got its name. We open with three songs affiliated with Webb Pierce. First, we heard Dale Watson do In the Jailhouse Now, Joy Lynn White and Robbie Foulkes with Tupelo County Jail, and BR549 with There Stands the Glass. I hope you're all doing fine. You're listening to CFRO 100.5, CFRO's country music show, Riverside Drive. So happy to be with you. We got Rex behind the bar. Hello, sir. Don't do that. We got Bree and Alice serving your tables. Yeah. And we got Jane out on the patio with her hair salon. And in the kitchen today, we had him once before from Irina's Catering. We've got Nikolai, Irina, and their daughters Katya and Larissa. So happy to have them back. Some Eastern European cuisine for you today. Here's Claire Lynch with a David Francie song called Empty Train on Riverside Drive.

We heard Claire Lynch do Empty Train. Bobby Dove did Trans-Canadian Blues. And Prairie Oyster, She Won't Be Lonely Long. You're listening to Riverside Drive on CFRO 100.5, CFRO's country music show. I'm Doug Lang. Well, I got to tell you a little bit about the food. Irina, Nikolai, Katya, and Larissa are busy in there creating a whole lot of all Russian-related food for you today. And they have got some special things. They got the meatballs with gravy, the kotleta, spiced beef, the pork tenderloin, the sweet and sour beef stew, the solyanka cabbage sausage dish, the smoked lattes. What else? They got the Olivier salad, vinaigrette salad, Pocharsky cutlet. Oh, the apricot chicken. That's the special today. Might want to check that out. And all kinds of desserts. Napoleon pastry, the Smirniki dessert, the strawberry chiffon cake. I could go on. Some wonderful food available to you. And they got a menu with all kinds of pictures on it. And they're real happy to be here because they're usually, you know, they're a catering business, so they don't see much of their customers. Usually they deliver mainly. They got a walk-in place that you can order out. But this is a special event for them because they get to see you, and folks are dropping by that kitchen window and saying hello and seeing how everything's being prepared. It's wonderful, and Irina and Nikolai are very happy about that. All right, I've got a set here related to John Prine. Let's see if you can pick up on that. All right, here we go, Riverside Drive.

You can just let it flow, take it right from your soul. But don't say words, I understand, 'cause I've had enough of that kind of stuff for a long, long time.

We'll just talk for a while. And when we're talking out.

We heard Chip Taylor and Carrie Rodriguez do Don't Speak in English, mentioning John Prine in the lyrics. Then we heard Michael Hearn, a song for John Prine. And then John Prine himself with Souvenirs. You're listening to Riverside Drive, CFRO 100.5, CFRO's Country Music Show. I'm Doug Lang, coming to you from the beautiful Waccamaw Valley, the Waccamaw Bar and Grill. We got a great crowd here today, boy. Smokey and Tiny are here. Smokey Hutchinson and Tiny Montgomery. The Mazappas are here, of course. Yeah, Jeff Tolaris came in and picked up some food. Yeah, he was excited to see what was on the menu today. Boy, oh boy, good to see everybody. That table in the corner by the jukebox is crowded as usual. Nice to see everybody. Well, it's time for today's feature set by a kid from Orillia, Ontario. Born in 1938. He's been gone now for 3 years. Gordon Lightfoot. Folk, country, soft rock, I guess you could say. I mean, he was really hard to categorize. He put out so many songs and had so many hits. And he's a national treasure. Bob Dylan said, I can't think of any Lightfoot song I don't like. Every time I hear a song of his, it's like I wish it would last forever. High praise from Bob, and him and Gordon were decent friends, as was Joni Mitchell and a whole bunch of others. Lightfoot was a legend, and I'm going to play you 6 songs of his right now in an extended set. All right, Gordon Lightfoot on Riverside Drive.

Gordon Lightfoot. No one like him. I mean, he was an unusual and unique original artist. We heard For Lovin' Me, bit of a nasty love song. Early Morning Rain, Steel Rail Blues, Ribbon of Darkness. Marty Robbins had a big hit with that. Did She Mention My Name? And Bitter Green. Those are all from the earlier part of his career, which is my favorite. So there you go, Gordon Lightfoot. I'm out of time. I want to thank everybody. Rex, thank you, sir. You did a great job today. Bree, Alice, Jane out on the patio. And in the kitchen, Nikolai, Irina, Katya, and Larissa from Irina's Catering. And thank you, dear listener, for joining us today, whether here at the WAC or there at home listening on the radio. I'm going to leave you with two Peter Rowan songs. The first one, Drum Beats on the Watchtower, and then one with Jerry Douglas called Wayside Tavern. For Riverside Drive, I'm Doug Lang. We'll see you next week.

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4: 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I am one of your co-hosts today, R.C. Weslowski, along with...
5: your other co-host, Kevin Spence. And RC and I are so excited to have with us this afternoon none other than Nate Nainers. Nate, welcome to Wax Poetic. Would you love to get us started with a poem, please?
6: Yeah, for sure.
5: Please,
6: thank you for having me.
5: Please.
6: Yeah. And just go and...
4: yes, just go.
6: Okay. All right. Thanks for having me. Yeah, this is a poem called Yell at Me, Please. And let's just get into it. In this crepuscular morn, titans growl and throb through the linoleum. A rhythmic thud drumming up 1,000 unspeakable sins. Tearing apart the thrones where crowns lie when kings first spoke. Ripples in my coffee bodum, let it rain. 1,000 ablutions scrape the walls of my skull as I trip over some damn dream. Inside you and me and 3 blind mice. See how they run as titans scream for this guy's blood and that guy's bones and the skin. Give us the skin nice and crispy. Salt, pepper, make it spicy. I wake up sweaty, so I say, how about some crumble today? I put berries in the tin pan, butter and cinnamon. No more monster men telling me what mornings are for. The last grounds of no-name coffee remind me my family tree could end with a daughter chasing after the farmer's wife. Never see such a sight in your life. I pluck a whisker out of my mouth. Is Tolstoy's beard unfurling till it's in a pair of valenki knocking on my heart like Jesus proposing with a purity ring. But Tolstoy just wants me to read anything, but with that same purpose I had read Plato's Republic. So I think a big one takes me a whole pot of brew, so I go, man should strive to make life better for everyone, not just himself. Then I go, wow. Then I go, I'm an effing idiot. That's when the rising sun pierces the clouds and the Star Trek French horns bathe my heart and the gentle spirit knocks. Remember the Titans? Remember when some yelly guy yelled his way into the heart of American college football? And we said, I wish someone would yell at me like that. Well, here I am. This morning, after a night of crying myself to sleep, yelling at myself that no one cares, no one loves who, no one helps whom, nobody ever thought to yell and boom me into the shape of a dried out pig flying over football fields to glory, glory, hallelujah. The headless corpse of Medusa gives birth to Pegasus, the flying horse lifting the imaginations of 1,000 generations past Mount Olympus into the membrane of breath that wraps Gaia in cumulus euphorias, bewildering youthful gazes caught up in folding mazes, guiding monsters to places where they can become their actualized selves, unafraid of their faces. And in the same labor, she pushes forth the birth of Chrysaur, the flying boar who soars over the wilted plains of America, screaming the Constitution, his tusks brandishing the vengeance of every worker who broke their back building an intimate dream, only to be denied, delayed, deposed. See how they run. But it's me who I yell at. It's me I call a shit, stupid, F nut bastard. I hate you! Go F yourself! Do better! You're F! Because I forgot which bands I'm listening to when a dinner guest asked. Then I realized I'm not listening to any. The soft bell of the oven. Toasted hazelnuts blend with cinnamon. Butter and berries, the bouquet ferries me over to my lover, whose manifesto on estuaries gave me a yoner most profound. We will eat this crumble. We will moan that we should save some. We will relish that sound as we clownishly mimic each other.
5: Amazing. I had to mute myself because I was laughing so hard. And I was kind of ricocheting between laughter and amazement. My ears, Hansel and Gretel, kind of listening their way through the CRs and the hard K sounds from crepuscular, coffee, king, crumble, Christ. And I was like, what an amazing kind of through line of sound. And the images just kind of went from here to there. But what I love about your work is it's somehow seamless. Somehow all this stuff comes together through, I don't know, what are the tricks of the trade? How do you, Nainers, how do you get us to just think, wow?
6: Well, yeah, a lot of my work is in thanks to, I guess, just centering myself. And I feel like I really resonate with sort of the idea of flow states. When I write, I just kind of sit down there and I just kind of wait for an image to catch me, or wait for like a phrase to catch me. And I just kind of follow it, and I just kind of get into this rhythm and river and all this sort of stuff. And the important thing about that is it's not just coming out like a fire hose necessarily. It's not like so much like automatic writing, because I also breathe with that too. And sometimes I'll be at a park bench writing a poem, and I'll just be like, you know, going down the river, and I'll get to a spot and I'll just breathe with it, and I'll just sit there and just really let it marinate, and then I'll get another wave and I just kind of go along again. And I guess I just sort of allow my imagination to be free, and that's part of the river, is that anything can come up. And it's part of the play, I think, for me, is to craft everything to make some coherent narrative or something like that. So, yeah, that's where it's fun for me.
5: Nice. Yeah. And I'm curious to know, in terms of the editing after that initial, and I love how you put going down the river as a metaphorical way of describing the writing process. So after that first flow, when you return, do you have a system or a way of like adding research? Because I know you've researched so much and you've read so many different things. I know you have a long poem about kind of Yankee Doodle, kind of in the United States, sort of. Do you have a system where you keep things organized, or you just kind of read and learn and then they kind of appear when they...
6: I am a fan of, I think you're referencing that story, Gerald the Space Bear, which has all these random asides, which all sort of come together to build a narrative. And you're following a story about a bear who wants to go to space, but then you're also learning about forests and the history of moss and queer history and all these sorts of things. And that's just sort of, I guess, kind of like a collage style, I think. And much like collaging pictures from different magazines and all these sorts of things to make an image or to convey something in particular. I feel that's sort of what I do in my writing, is I'm kind of bringing seemingly disparate images together. In the editing process, I just kind of read the same poem over and over and over again. And I just try to get really into that place. And I allow myself to, again, have, I guess, a broader imagination. And it's just kind of constantly going into it and then seeing what I see in there, and just kind of being inside the poem and be like, oh, I think actually that would be a nice... I remember, like, for example, Kreisauer was a total... When I first wrote this poem, Kreisauer and Pegasus didn't have anything to do with this poem. It was very angsty. It was very like, fuck the world, or sorry, F the world, and all these sorts of things. And then... As I was kind of like letting that poem marinate, I started reading about the history of flying pigs and exactly where does that come from, and why do we have that sort of that phrase, like when pigs fly? And I kind of got into a JSTOR rabbit hole of flying pigs, and that led me to Kreisauer, who actually in Greek mythology, when Medusa is murdered, she gives birth to Pegasus, the flying horse, and gives birth to a flying pig. And that's actually, and Kreisauer starts off, the myth of Kreisauer starts off as just a flying pig who's very vengeful and everything. And Kreisauer turns into a mythological man who then rides Pegasus to wage war against Olympus. And so it's just stuff like that. That's just like, I don't know. And then I start thinking about, you know, the anger of and sort of the bombasticness of football coaches and football in general, and just sort of tying that together. Yeah. Yeah.
5: Flying pig.
6: Amazing. Yeah. Mm-hmm. Yeah.
0: I thought you were going to say Kreisauer turned into Tom Brady. And just, you know, Tom Brady, the former quarterback of the New England Patriots, considered the greatest football quarterback for sure of all time, and throwing pigs and all that kind of stuff. As a joke, I thought you were going to say that.
6: Yeah, yeah. Well, but there is also that sort of image tie in of, like, you know, footballs being originally made out of pig skin.
0: Pig, yeah,
6: and,
0: yeah.
6: And sort of flying pigs and all that.
0: I was when I read this poem and the other one that you're going to read a bit later, I was curious about whether or not there's the taking on of a character in the writing of it or the presentation of it. And if that is the case, does the taking on of a character, how does it help in the writing of it? Does it allow for some distance to the subject matter that might be, you know, if you were reading it from the eye and all that sort of stuff, it might be a little harder to get in and play with, or am I off?
6: Yeah, I feel like I kind of tap into a voice. My poetry, though I put a lot of attention and detail into the construction of it on the page and the meter and all these things, a lot of my stuff is made to be read as well as spoken. So... I like to play with different voices and different characters. It's funny, in sort of a clown theory, or at least in my experience in training in clown and everything, is to just kind of understand that a lot of the characters are somewhat part of yourself, as much as they might be part of someone else, as much as they might be sort of somebody that you met once or somebody that you know very well, but then it's also you and it's also not you, and sort of this whole multi-dimensional sort of what is actually, who are we actually, on whose behalf are we actually speaking on, and stuff like that. And that's part of the flow, is just letting go of my self-perception and letting go of others perceiving me and all this, and just kind of following that voice and just seeing what that voice has to say. So these poems are part of, you know, a larger collection, my book, Smoke and Holy Spirits. And I've sort of framed that book as a multidimensional clown who has just recently left the church, has just recently popped out of indoctrination. And those two words, multidimensional and clown, I think they're very... clowns are very multidimensional in my experience, because they are working with so many different characters and influences and stuff like that. So, maybe that made it all muddy again. Mm-hmm.
0: And on the page, so when people pick up a copy of Smoke and Holy Spirits, they're going to notice that the poems are really intentionally presented in a particular way, large gaps and, you know, and words here and there. How did you go about constructing it that way? What was the intuition or intention behind some of the presentation on the page?
6: Yeah, I think a lot of it is sort of how I would speak it in some ways. In other ways, it's just sort of... I don't know, like when we have this stanza, Inside You and Me and Three Blind Mice, they can be read as groups, and they also sort of like represent sort of like lungs as well, in that they're kind of like, you know, that this is a spot where we scream, you know, the give us the skin nice and crispy and all that stuff. So there isn't really a... a rule necessarily that I'm following where like this break means this and this enjambment means that. It's just sort of, I don't know, I guess it's, if you see my illustrations, I grab a pen and I just let my hand sprawl all across the page. And that's sort of the frame of the illustration, and then from there I get in and start creating faces and a structure and a body and all that stuff. And that's sort of, I guess, metaphorically what I'm doing with my poems, is I'm just sort of sprawling them out and making, I guess, little metaphors through the structure, and sometimes just notation for me as a reader, as a speaker.
0: Okay, thanks. Our guest today, if you're just tuning in, is Nate Nainers. The new book is Smokin' Holy Spirits. And when is it coming out?
6: September 13th on the Sunday. Yeah.
0: Okay. Oh, on a Sunday, too.
6: Yeah, on a Sunday. Yeah. That was intentional.
0: And you've been sharing some work from it. We're going to hear another poem from you today. I'm RC, along with Kevin Spenst. And yeah, you're our guest today. Let's hear another poem.
6: Okay. This one's called Spam. The hungry ghost at my door wails about SEOs and CSS funnels. Com funnels are f***ing fire, my dude. I'm too busy to be mourning over how many suns rising were snuffed out only to scan through spam mail in the site-specific inbox. Grandpa Malcolm swore by spam. Good enough for the war. Crack a tin, scoop and cut. Thick slabs for the microwave. Don't look at it, he said. Holy, holy, holy. Adorn with a sunny side up. Honor with a clear schedule. Praise with a hike up Nanaimo Mountain, where a deer faced us. And in her present eyes, I followed her along the bright lichen path, deeper where storms collapse, then deeper still where the sun whispers. And when I turned to Grandpa Malcolm, he was gone. My face shone for 7 days, and every day they took me to the loony bin, and the doctor said, what's the big idea? You some kind of God talker? But every day I showed my skincare routine, slathered over God beams with cocoa creams. It's very thorough, you see. So by the end of the week, doctor takes me to a secret door and says, just go to the Lord's table already. They're serving spam. So there I am, longest table known to man, angels casting light with their sacred span, and everyone's grunting about SEOs and CSS funnels. Com funnels are f***ing fire, my dude, and no one, not even deluded God guy, knows where Grandpa Malcolm got to. You're absolutely right. I asked him to be my grandpa one day. He sent a letter. It said, okay, and other things. I said, what other things? He said, oh, just some emotions. And Dad told me to leave it at that. So I traced my steps back up Nanaimo Mountain into the eye of the deer. And there he is with some spam. Crack a tin, scoop and cut thick slabs for the microwave. Oh, don't look at it, he said. Moly, moly, moly. What you doing in there? Not much. Is it a good not much? It's okay. Should I leave you there? No, I'll come out now. What a guy. He slipped out the eye in fine form, then took a hearse to the morgue, picked a modest coffin, slapped on some cream, and hugged us all goodbye. That's when the storm collapsed over Departure Bay, returning from good and promising Christian boy, reads his Bible 1,000 times into a man of God talker, wishes he could walk on water without being scared of monsters. There's that damn ghost again. Com funnels are f***ing fire, my dude. The sun whispers, we're all welcome home. So crack a tin, scoop and cut thick slabs for the microwave. Don't look at it, he said. Glory, glory, glory.
5: Amazing, Nate. I love that. And I love that phrase where storms collapse, leading us into this place where storms collapse and the whisper of God. And I feel this poem takes us into this place where storms collapse. And part of that is what I hear is the musicality in the repetition of this central, this absurd, who writes a poem about spam, first of all, and then we say, to really nail it, like spam, I am man, like this intense repetition that kind of, I think, elevates kind of spoken stuff into music. And I think this poem kind of does that in a number of ways, from those intense little clusters of rhyme to holy, holy, holy, which we're like, okay, we could be in church. We could be at the holiest of hosts. But then later we get moly, moly, moly. Mm-hmm. It holds the whole poem together. It harkens back to that first holy, holy, holy, which is kind of being set up. And then glory, glory, glory, like, the whole thing to me sounds as close as non-music can get to music in terms of techniques of rhyme and repetition. And I know you're multi-talented. Of course, there's art, there's poetry, and then there's also, you have also a musical practice. You play guitar. What's the distinction for you between music and non-music, or is it dumb to make a distinction, really?
6: Yeah, no shame. Yeah, no shame. I sort of see it all sort of just blending together, you know. It's just how you, one medium is just all part of that. Like there's just sort of this energy that we're just expressing, you know, in different mediums and all that. But I feel like it's always the same energy. At least it is for me. So when it comes to poetry, I do love being I do love the musicality of words and rhymes and all that, and just sort of like filling the ears with as much end rhymes or in rhymes and all these sorts of things to just kind of build a texture, I guess, like a sonic texture. But yeah, and it's also just kind of part of just the play of things, you know, like when I get on guitar, I'm just playing, I'm noodling, I'm in a flow state, I'm just kind of enjoying what I'm creating. And that's sort of like, part of the, I know there's, there does seem to be a little bit of a, I've talked to some people who take what they do very, very seriously. And, you know, and we all take, everyone here takes what we do very, very seriously. But maybe I should talk for myself. I used to take myself way too seriously. And writing was this incredibly stressful activity that I was compelled to do. I was like, why am I even doing this thing if I'm constantly flagellating myself over everything, you know, and it's just not enjoyable. And the work isn't joyful either. The work is so depressing and all these sorts of things. And just learning how to, you know, my first book, It's Gonna Be Sick as Hell, was short stories, and it was written in sort of this sort of attitude of like a B movie director or something like that, who's just there to make something crazy on screen, have a lot of fun with their staff and everything, and their crew and their cast. And that's sort of when I tapped into that energy of just like have fun with it and just enjoy yourself and enjoy the process and enjoy the sounds and like what you like and all that, that's sort of what I've been holding on to, and that's kind of what's propelling me to make the work. And, you know, these poems, that's not to say that these poems are all just sort of navel-gazing, fanciful, just entertaining myself or whatever. It's sort of connected a lot to, I guess, it's grounded in a lot of play therapy that I've been reading about and kind of do as well, where the play is kind of how we uncover a lot of things, by letting ourselves kind of relax our minds and relax our sort of the cerebral part that is so focused and so concerned about judgment and whether or not it's going to live up to certain standards and all that, to just relax that part of your mind. And again, get into that flow. It will, for me at least, bring up things that, you know, I thought I was having fun with words and spam and all this stuff as I was writing that poem. And then I get into this emotional place where I'm actually talking and processing an adoptive grandpa I had, you know. Mm-hmm. And it's like, oh, well, I didn't think that was going to happen. But usually when you say you're going to play with some words, you think you're just going to have some fart jokes and you know, move along. But play for me is how it opens me up to explore deeper themes and deeper subjects.
0: Okay. We only have a minute left.
6: Oh, okay.
0: Brilliant. So just quickly, you've got a couple of shows coming up or events. Let's hear about those.
6: Yeah. So Mad Pride Festival at the Gathering Place, that will be July 9th, I believe the Thursday. That's with Kagan and Kagan Go. And then July 18th and 19th, I'm going to be at Galliano Literary Festival. And that'll be really fun, too. So
0: great. And yeah. Smoke and Holy Spirits coming out in September on the 13th, a Sunday.
6: Yeah. Yeah. You can pre-order now on galleonbooks.ca.
0: Wonderful. Thanks for being our guest today, Nate Nainers, here on Wax Poetic.
6: All right. Thank you very much. Thank you so much for having me. It's been a blast.
0: Yeah. Awesome. I'm RC Weslowski along with
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1: Eoch Tanuyap, Kwige Iwans Kwien Sna. Hi everybody, my name is Kwige Iwans. I'm a member of the Squamish Nation and the Yagalanis clan of the Haida Nation. 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
0: This episode is about drag performers, but before that, let's put on our intro theme song, Possibilities by Ki Sarah.

0: The song you just heard is Possibilities by Kee Sara. Kee Sara is a mother-daughter duo from Ontario, and the daughter who is singing is on the autism spectrum. 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You can find me on Instagram and Twitter at Allison Mira. This episode is on drag performers because it is Pride season. It's so amazing, Pride season. My first guest today is Nixon, who is an autistic drag performer in Vancouver. They host and run Phantom House for other drag performers who are also neurodivergent and/or disabled, which is amazing. And I've been to their shows many times. They're so much fun to watch. So go watch them if you can. Thank you so much, Nixon, for being on my show. Off the bat, what inspired you to become a drag performer?
1: Hi, thank you for having me. Thank you for having me on the show. So what inspired me to be a drag performer? This is a good question. Originally, when I started drag, I started because I was kind of longing for a connection to the queer community. And I was, as an autistic person, I found accessing queer nightlife to be kind of hard. If there wasn't like an excuse for me to push myself to go out, I found it really difficult to mask through all of the barriers that I experienced in those spaces. So creating this drag persona for myself has really allowed myself to like have some sort of artistic output that I can flourish in while I'm out in these spaces. And this artistic output actually helps me like get through a lot of the masking issues that I experience in these spaces due to like sound and layered noise and just other people being near me and lots of people in general. So my drag persona was basically born out of a need for me to want to connect with people. But past that, Nixon is also what I would consider my like protector of my childhood self. When I was young, I was very walked all over, and I didn't really connect with my masculine side of myself very much. And when I made Nixon, it allowed me to connect to my masculinity in a way that I felt comfortable with. I always kind of felt like I never really performed masculinity properly or correctly, and it was always something that I shied away from. So my drag character has really allowed me to reconnect with like my gender and my community, and it's just given me a lot of opportunities to grow and kind of like expand my horizons.
0: It's that connection to your identity and that connection to the queer community. It's very much a bigger connection with two amazing groups like yourself and the queer community.
1: Exactly. Yeah, just having a space to connect and be able to kind of authentically be myself and show up in a way that feels like I'm comfortable in my own skin. Yeah, it was really cool for me to kind of start my drag character under those pretenses. But like speaking a little bit into the way that Nixon looks, growing up, I was always viewed as very. Growing up, even now, I'm viewed as sometimes too difficult or opinionated or harsh. And I think that a lot of times my delivery can accidentally be attributed to my barriers as an autistic person and maybe not noticing like how my tone is reading. And so.
0: You were talking about how you were seen as too much.
1: So originally, when I had also started drag too, to speak a little bit about the way that Nixon looks, when I had started drag, and even when I was young, my experience as an autistic person is that I can be labeled as too opinionated or too much or difficult to work with. And I think this is an experience that a lot of autistic people experience, where they find that just them trying to advocate for themselves gets them labeled as difficult or hard to work with or like too opinionated or rude. And so growing up, I kind of developed this sense of that my inner self and my inner being was like monstrous and something to be scared of, and that other people should hide away from me because I'm a bad person. And I think coming to terms with my disability and learning more about it has really allowed me to forgive a lot of parts of myself that felt like that. But the reason why I look the way that I do in drag is because it's a connection to the way that I feel like the world can perceive me is as monstrous and difficult to work with and just unpleasant. And so connecting to that with my aesthetic is very cathartic. And then also just like separately, gay people love horror. We love something scary, and being an alternative scary performer is something that just really resonated with me right off the bat. It wasn't really something I had to consider all that much. So yeah, it's kind of a little bit of a two reasons in one why I started and why I look the way that I do.
0: It's being authentic and really tailoring yourself to the community, and that both you're tailoring to the community, but you're putting your own spin on it and being your authentic self.
1: Well, exactly, right? Like I like I always tell people that I like when I show up to a drag show having the experience of like in the back room, all the girls are being all pretty and looking at their makeup in the mirror, and then they look over into the corner and I'm sitting there looking like someone's sleep paralysis demon just waiting for my number, being like, "Yes, I love that feeling." I like being the odd one out. I like looking different. I like being alternative. And I think that part of this is because of my experience as an autistic person growing up. I was always the outcast and I was always the weird one. So fitting in never felt like my tea. It never felt like what I wanted for myself. And so anytime I ever did anything, I always did it the unique way. If I ever got like, even like a bike, I would get the weird bike that no one's ever seen before, or the color that no one's ever seen before. Like I was just always wanting to be unique and different. And my drag persona really allows me to lean into that like difference. There's not very many people in Vancouver that do what I do. There are very talented, scary performers, but I think I'm kind of one of one in Vancouver.
0: I think you are one of one in Vancouver as well, which makes you unique in that regard.
1: Yeah, I've never seen other performers staple their tips to their face. Well,
0: Yeah.
1: actually, I've seen one performer do it, and I have a lot of respect for them. Shout out Bonganisa. Ow.
0: Wow, that's painful.
1: It's a gag, and I like making the audience kind of have that moment of like shock factor, I guess. It's a freak show trick that I do in front of the audience, and it's something that I really like to do to shock people for shock factor. I don't do it often, obviously, as it is a little uncomfortable, but it gets the crowd going. They love it.
0: It's fun. It is entertainment, and it gets you in that community that is so needed.
1: Yeah, I've found that since I've joined the drag scene, when I started Phantom House Events, I started it because I felt like in Vancouver there was a very obvious, like empty space for people with disabilities to be booked and to exist in a drag space that's built like for them and not like adding them in as an afterthought. So when I started drag, I felt like there was this really obvious like empty space that didn't really exist yet for performers with disabilities to give them opportunities to have bookings and like to showcase their art and their talent in a space that's built for them. Typically when I've seen a disabled performer in a drag show, they're not intentionally tokenized, but there's only one of them. And they, I would say, almost never, if ever, are they mentioned to be disabled. This isn't something that people like talk about or highlight. And some people might be uncomfortable with that, which is totally fair. But I just think that having this space to really highlight, like, these are just the disabled performers of Vancouver. This is our art. We are great at it. Like we really matter and we should be included, is important. So I built the space, originally, Originally, I had built Phantom House Events because I felt excluded by a very large charity here in Vancouver who had removed me from all of their programming without any reasoning. I still to this day have not received a reason for my removal or an apology. And originally, I built the show to try to collaborate with them, but when they pulled out, I built it by myself. I was like, well, this deserves to exist. This shouldn't not happen just because this like thing that maybe isn't very pleasant has occurred. So I thought to myself, this should still happen. Just because something has gone wrong in the planning doesn't mean that it shouldn't happen. So I'm going to make all the effort for this to happen regardless. And then I built Phantom House Events and put together the first show, Access Denied, which was last September on September 20th. It was really fantastic. We had a turnout of about 160 people, I believe. Or there was 160 tickets sold. So it was a really positive environment that I think a lot of people didn't. It was a really positive environment that I think a lot of people hadn't experienced before because this space just has not really been a thing in Vancouver for disabled performers.
0: It really hasn't been a thing for disabled performers or a space for disabled performers.
1: Well, the hardest thing is about disabled programming, actually. I'm just going to take my moment to do a. So a little bit of a shameless plug here for my own business. The hardest thing about the running these disability advocacy shows is actually the financing. I run these shows and a lot of the payment can come out of my own pocket or through the sponsors that I have. But if anyone wants to sponsor one of these future shows, I am looking for sponsors. Running these shows is quite expensive. We require having things like accessibility upgrades, including things like American Sign Language interpreters. We need two of those. Those are $300 each. So like this, the show can get quite expensive quite quickly. And having people sponsor the show and offer their help and offer their support is what helps the show run. So if anyone out there is hearing this and really wants to contribute to this, you can find me on Instagram at Nixon, just Nixon. Nixon is spelled like the president, but not a Republican. Oh, and you can connect with me there and we can talk about connecting for getting some financing for the show. It's been a very hard thing to create. It is very expensive running these shows, a lot more expensive than a what I would call a regular show that's not advocating for people with disabilities and really creating the space designed for them. So yeah, that's been the hardest part is making sure that this space exists and that it's funded. So if anyone wants to help out with this, like that's always an option for you to jump on board and help out and do something great for the disabled community.
0: It'd be great for the disabled community, and especially because a lot of us disabled folk are queer. So there's a tie-in there.
1: Well, I find that a lot of the issue that I've noticed is that the queer people that are disabled usually don't attend shows because of things like strobe lights, moving lights from things like disco balls, smoke, fog, sudden sound bursts. The great thing about Access Granted is that these things don't exist there. We don't allow sudden sound bursts, smoke, fog, we don't use strobe, we don't have moving lights. It's very accessible for those people that want to watch the show. And so queer people that really want to access these spaces but normally can't have a better chance to be able to access it. We've done things like adding in mask mandatory zones for people who really want to like only be around other folks that are wearing masks. We do provide masks at the door and they're free. So we don't charge people for them. We just give them to them, expecting them to wear them if they're able. And we also have the other thing that's really great about this show is if people feel like, even with all of these accessibility upgrades, if people are like, man, like I still can't really access this space because of X, Y, or Z, we actually live stream the show on Twitch. So people can still tune in and watch the show and enjoy the art, even if they're not able to access the space live. And the Twitch stream even has subtitles and sign language interpretation.
0: That's awesome. That is really awesome. Just to have all of that. I also saw you at a documentary premiere at the SFU Woodwards back in April.
1: Yeah, that was a really fun experience.
0: That was a really cool experience as well. So, lots of pathways that we intersect. With that, don't go anywhere because there will be more on the self-advocate on CFRO Co-op Radio 100.5 FM with your host, Allison Klein.
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0: 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You can find me on Instagram and Twitter at Allison Mira. This episode is about drag performers because it is Pride season. I'm so happy for that. I'm so excited. I love Pride season. Right now, I am talking with Nixon.
1: Hi, Gay. Oh, sorry. It was an ADHD thing. Sorry. Keep going. I went, hi, Gay. Happy Pride Month.
0: Happy Pride Month. I love Pride Month. And Nixon is a local drag performer who is autistic, neurodivergent, and is, you have to go see a show, just a Nixon show with Phantom House or one there out in the community. Changing the tables a little bit, Nixon. These are my favorite questions, and they're hard and makes people think, which is a good thing. For others who are neurodivergent, autistic, or any other type of disability who want to become drag performers, or who are just gay and want to become a drag performer, what's one piece of advice you would give to them?
1: This is going to sound like so cliche, because whenever I ask this question, this is the answer I got. Before I started doing drag, I was very nervous about starting because of how, like, just the thought of, oh my gosh, everyone's going to be looking at me. And so I asked so many people, like, how do I get over this fear? How do I get over this fear? How do I get over this fear? Exact same answer from everyone. I'm going to give you the exact same answer. It's super discouraging, but it's the truth. Just put on the lashes and leave the house.
0: Yep.
1: Put on the makeup, put on the heel, and leave the house, mama. You got to do it. So it's one of those things where once you've done it the first time, it really truly is like ripping a Band-Aid off. One thing that I did that made it easier for me was I painted in my house privately for like a year before I even went outside. So that the first time I went outside, I actually looked half decent-ish, which wasn't, by the way, it wasn't half decent. There was delusion happening. But anyway, that's another story. Painting myself in my house really allowed me to like get comfortable with the way that I looked. I walked around my house a lot in heels, which took away this thought of like, ooh, people are going to be thinking that I walk funny and it looks bad. But just practicing on your own time, putting on the heels, putting on the lashes, and leaving the house. Honestly, it's just rip off the Band-Aid and do it. It's scary, but it's also very rewarding. And it's not as scary as it seems like it would be. It's much more rewarding.
0: It is so rewarding. And it's not as scary as you think. Just doing it and practicing for it is exactly what you need, right?
1: Well, exactly. And like when I was young, personally, I was out on the front lawn with my sister, and she was making me choreograph numbers for Britney Spears because I was her backup dancer. She wanted to be a pop star. All of my friends wanted to be the Backstreet Boys. I wanted to be Chester Bennington, the lead singer of Linkin Park. Yes. I was already into like wanting to perform and imagining it in my head. And so I had this idea.

0: staring at CJ because they're staring at Nixon. They don't feel like the same person. It's almost like having armor. And it's, yeah, it's really nice.
1: That is so nice to be able to have that principle of this is who you are and it's protecting you. It's not making you vulnerable. It's actually protecting you.
0: Well, exactly, right? And it kind of allows you to try something new in a way that you might not have tried yourself because it's like this other person is doing it with you. I see it like I've said earlier, right? Nixon is the protector of my inner child. So when I do these things that I'm scared of, it very much feels like I'm doing them hand in hand with my inner child. And it's just us like plowing through it together. So it can be very rewarding.
1: It can be very rewarding. For the future of drag performances, and the disability community, what do you hope for that future?
0: What I hope for the future is that more people want to be getting involved with organizing, promoting, and helping finance disability art projects in general, not just drag. All disabled people that do art deserve to be able to have their art financed in the same way by the government that non-disabled people or holistic people might have. And I just think that that's something that would really allow us to flourish a lot more. I'm hoping that by people hearing this, they might want to reach out and connect with me on producing a show or sponsoring a portion of the next Access Granted, or even just showing up to one of my charity shows that I do every month. I'm actually doing a charity show coming up here on July 30th at Taillight Kitchen in downtown Vancouver. It's a fundraiser for Mac Daddy. We're going to be raising funds for a wonderful Black woman in our community who's also a drag performer who's gone through a hard time lately. So if you want to come by and help us raise money, you could come by and help us raise money by stopping by my bio at Nixon Just Nixon on Instagram and getting a free, yes, free ticket to the charity show. So that's what I'm kind of hoping, is that people support disabled art a lot more.
1: Yes, support disabled art. Financially, coming out, talking about it, listening to us.
0: Yes, putting your money where your mouth is.
1: Putting money where your mouth is.
0: Everyone's willing to support disabled art by saying, oh yes, I support disabled people. It's wonderful, it's wonderful. But then nobody gives it the same attention or funding, which is, I guess, my point, where I'm saying, like, it's time to put your money where your mouth is.
1: Oh, yeah. Put money where your mouth is. How can the listener find you, Nixon, and find your work and come and actually see your show?
0: You can find me as a bridge troll under the Burrard Street Bridge. Yes. Being serious. You can find Nixon on Instagram at Nixon Just Nixon. I'm also on YouTube and TikTok at Nixon Just Nixon. You can find my production page on Instagram at Phantom House Events. That's spelled PHANTOMHAUSEVENTS. House is spelled HAUS because I like to be unique. And you can find all of the shows that I have going on there with all of the tickets listed in the link tree in my bio. So if you want to come out and support some great disabled drag, July 30th at Taillight Kitchen, downtown Vancouver, we're supporting Mac Daddy and raising money for her. Come on out, grab a ticket. The show is free to attend.
1: Come and enjoy, and hopefully I'll be there. It'd be so much fun. It is so much fun.
0: Yeah, it's going to be so much fun.
1: And support Nixon. Find them on Instagram. Find their work on Instagram as well with Phantom House Events. Oh my goodness, so much fun. Thank you so much, Nixon, for talking with me today.
0: Thank you. It was really appreciated. Thank you for asking for me to do this. It's nice to have people reach out and ask me to do things. I was very flattered when SFU reached out and asked me to do that talk that you saw me out there. And I'm also very flattered by this. So thank you. And I hope for more collaborations with people in the future.
1: Yeah, that'd be a lot of fun. It'd be so good.
0: It would.
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1: 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You can find me on Instagram and Twitter at Allison Mira. This episode is on drag performers because it is Pride season. It is wonderful that it's Pride season. My next guest today is Nick Layback. He is a Vancouver-based drag performer, drag king, and they are a wonderful drag king. They're really cool to watch them perform. Thank you so much, Nick, for being on my show today.
2: Thank you so much for having me.
1: Off the bat, what inspired you to become a drag king?
2: My biggest inspiration was watching other drag kings perform. The variety in different performance styles that drag kings have is super, super interesting to me. I've always had a flair for the dramatic. I worked as a professional cosplayer for a few years while I was in college, and then I also worked as a makeup artist for movies for a few years. So it felt like a melding of all of my favorite things. And as someone who is trans, it really felt special to have a way to experiment with different types of masculinity and performance in a safe environment.
1: It is a very safe environment for everyone who is queer, trans, non-binary, just for gender expression, and also for those who have done makeup and cosplay. It's a very safe way to express yourself.
2: Absolutely it is. Especially having moved into the corporate world, and I kind of had to leave those hobbies behind. It feels really special to bring back my love for those arts in a way that feels in some ways more meaningful, getting to express those with the queer community as someone who is now out.
1: It's very much expressing yourself in a space that you can be out versus many other spaces that are very conservative, or you can't be as expressive, or you can't be out.
2: 100%.
1: What have been, other than being able to be out and being able to really get to express yourself, what have been some of the other positives that you've seen, highlights that you've seen since becoming a drag king?
2: The biggest positive for me has been the community. I have met so many incredible people through drag, and I'm a newer performer. I've been doing it for a little under a year, but the people that I have met and the friendships that I have formed have been so life-changing in that time. Being able to support and be supported in a community of people who get it, who are all in it for the same reasons, is so special to me. Being able to connect with other disabled performers especially, it's something that feels very rare in art spaces to have that connection where other people already know what it's like to be disabled and you don't have to kind of scream to be understood. So finding those people within drag has been so incredible to me.
1: It is. And a lot of disabled folk find that community and that community of support where you support someone and they will support you right back. For other drag
2: Absolutely.
1: for other drag performers who have disabilities, that's the community. It's hard to find the community, but once you get it, it's really, really important to have that community.
2: It is. It feels lovely to have people that I can lean on and who can lean on me and know that when I go into a space with those other performers, we know that we can advocate for each other. And that is super, super special to me. And I thank them every day for it.
1: That would be amazing to have that community of support. You don't get that very often. What have been some of the more difficult parts of doing drag, and especially as a drag king?
2: I will say I am very lucky to be in Vancouver, where we do have a really good scene for drag kings. But in general, it is very hard to get booked as a drag king, especially in smaller cities or cities where there's not more drag kings. I find myself really, really trying to support my fellow drag kings and creatures and drag things, because a lot of shows don't book them. And that hurts my heart a little bit because they're really missing out. As far as being a disabled performer, it is definitely something I'm learning to do, to advocate for myself. Like, I need these accommodations in order to safely perform and be backstage. And that is a downside, but it's also something that I've learned a lot from, in being able to use my voice and make sure that I am given what I need. Aside from that, drag is just really expensive. Tip your local drag performers. We pay a lot of money to be on that stage. It is expensive to buy all that makeup and that hair and those costumes. So that is definitely a bit of a speed bump for me.
1: It is. It is very expensive. And you don't get a lot of drag kings in other towns. Vancouver, we're very lucky to have a bigger community.
2: Before moving here, I had never seen a drag king perform. I had seen many drag queens, but I had never been to a show that had a drag king on stage. And that in and of itself feels so sad, because so many people are missing out in a whole other side of drag.
1: There's more than just drag queens. There's drag things, drag kings. There's all sorts of different types of drag.
2: Yes. That you and don't support drag queens too. Yes. I love my sisters in drag.
1: Yes. Support drag queens as well. That's a huge thing. It is huge. It's hard because you want to support everyone. And tip. It's not cheap to use all of that makeup. Definitely not cheap. Yeah. So that's really hard. That is really hard. What's your favorite dance or song that you dance to?
2: My favorite number is currently Coming Undone. It's a little bit creepy, a little bit off-putting. I get to walk out as a mummy. And that's Coming Undone by Korn. It's super fun to do. I walk out in my 8-inch heels, all wrapped up in gauze and contact lenses, black teeth, and I get to slowly take off the gauze and flail around on stage. It's my favorite number.
1: Oh, that would have been so much fun. And playing with gauze, that'd be so cool just to watch.
2: I'm going to be performing it on the 27th at the next Access Granted show. Little shameless plug there for you.
1: Oh, I'm hoping to go to that one. So that'll be so much fun. Shameless plug. And I talked to Nixon earlier on this show as well about Access and Phantom House. So perfect plug.
2: I love Nixon so much.
1: Oh, yeah. They're amazing.
2: Incredible to watch.
1: Oh, yeah. They are definitely incredible to watch.
2: Nixon booked me for my very first drag performance. And that will always be super special. They believed in me when I had zero resume to back myself up.
1: Wow, that's amazing. What an experience. What was that like?
2: Terrifying. It was so scared. I had no clue what I was doing when it came to interacting with the crowd, but I had seen so many incredibly seasoned drag performers, and I decided to just take a leap of faith and go for it. And it was scary and freeing, and felt like it was what I was always supposed to be doing, and I never looked back.
1: Oh, that would have been so cool just to watch. And what a life-altering fact, right?
2: Absolutely. It was the first access granted back when it was called access denied. So I made my debut surrounded by other disabled performers. And it felt like I was setting my drag career off on the right foot from the very beginning. Getting to be in a space that was specifically designed to be accessible, not just for the performers, but for the audience as well. And being able to perform in front of other people who were disabled and on a stage with people who were disabled, and the range of what that looks like. It felt very special, and it made me fall in love with drag right off the bat.
1: It's just that one leap of faith, and then you try it, and you get addicted to this amazing community that will support you and support everybody.
2: Absolutely. It's a form of expression where you can be kind of crazy and wacko with it, and flail around on stage while bleeding out or unwrapping yourself with gauze, and let certain emotions come to the front or show different sides of yourself that you kind of have to keep contained in your everyday life. So it feels very special to have an art form and have a community that you can show these different things and explore these different emotions and different sides of yourself and be uplifted and encouraged through that.
1: To be encouraged by that and to uplift one another. That is one of the most important things, right?
2: Absolutely.
1: With that, don't go anywhere, because there will be more on the Self-Advocate on CFRO Co-op Radio 100.5 FM with your host, Allison Klein.
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1: 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You can find me on Instagram and Twitter at Allison Mira. This episode is about drag performers, local disabled drag performers, because it is Pride season. Very exciting to have Pride season. Right now, I am talking with Nick Laidback, who is a drag king and is a local drag king. There's more parts to drag than just drag queens. There are also drag things, drag kings, so many different ways of doing drag. Changing the tables a little, Nick, for those who have a disability or who are trans or part of the queer community, the LGBTQIA2S community, who want to start doing drag, drag queen, drag king, drag thing. What's one piece of advice you would give to them?
2: The biggest piece of advice that I have is don't wait until it's perfect. I waited to do drag for far too long because I felt like it wouldn't be perfect. Your first performance will never be perfect, and that's okay. Just jump in. Find a show that will have you as a debut. Find a local bar, an open mic, a performance. Reach out to local drag performers. If you can be in their show, just go for it. Once you get your first taste of it, you'll know a lot more about how to improve or how to shift things that feel more true to you. But just jump in. Go head first into it, and it's the best way to learn.
1: It is the best way to learn. And to not wait until it's perfect. Just go for it. Because every time you'll do better, you'll get better at doing this. And you'll have fun, and you'll create that community and those memories that you'll never forget. For the future of drag and the disability community, what do you hope for that future?
2: I want to see more disabled drag performers on stages. I think that it's incredible that Vancouver has shows like Access Granted that are fully disabled lineups. I would love to see more of that. And I would love to see disabled performers on more standard lineups. I would love to see disabled performers on stage for Pride, on stage for huge shows. I think that we can put on a show at the same caliber as any other performer, and our voices are very valuable in the space. And I would love to see more disabled performers getting on those stages. And I would love to see more disabled performers trying performing for the first time. There's no reason why you should let a disability stop you from doing something that you want to do when it comes to drag.
1: Oh, yeah. To really have more performers and more people in the disability community doing performance, that's a huge thing. Really huge. How can the listener find you and find your work and see your next show?
2: Yeah, so you can find me on Instagram at Nick Layback, NickLayback. And the next show I'm going to be in is Access Granted at the Bird House on June 27th. You can find a link to tickets in my Instagram bio or at Phantom House or on the Birdhouse Instagram.
1: Ooh, that'd be so much fun.
2: We try to keep it accessible for everyone with prices. So there is a pay what you can or free ticket option. There is also a streaming option so you can watch from home.
1: Yes. Nixon also said that it's so accessible for everyone.
2: Yes. Absolutely. There is a lot of steps taken to make sure that it is a safe environment for disabled folks. So there is full wheelchair accessibility. There's no flashing lights, no strobes. The noise levels are lower. No smoke or bug. It's a really lovely environment.
1: It is. It is a really lovely environment. And I love watching and going to these events. They're so much fun. It's one of the wonderful things about this. Thank you so much, Nick, for talking with me today.
2: Thank you so much. I am really happy that I got to be a part of this. I feel super honored.
1: Oh, it's so good to be able to talk about stuff like this. I'm so excited to watch your show as well.
2: Thank you. I'm so excited to perform.
1: Oh, be so good. Before ending the show, let's put on Nick Layback's favorite song to perform to, Coming Undone by Korn.

The song you just heard is Coming Undone by Korn. Korn is an American heavy metal band, and the song is Nick Layback's favorite piece to perform to. So this is why I'm playing it. Korn is an American new metal band from Bakersfield, California, originally formed in 1993 by James Murky Schaefer, Reginald Fieldy Arvizu, and David Silvera, who were members of the band LAPD. Their current lineup features Schaefer on guitar, Brian Head Welch on guitar, Jonathan Davies on vocals, and Ray Luzier on drums, the last of whom replaced Silvera in 2007. The band is notable for pioneering and popularizing the nu metal genre. This has been The Self-Advocate on CFRO Co-op Radio 100.5 FM with your host, Allison Klein. 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Kyprios is a Vancouver-based rapper. 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

0: Welcome to Hope Dialogue. I'm Don Schaefer. Poverty is often discussed in numbers, income levels, affordability indexes, housing statistics. But beneath those numbers are human beings navigating impossible choices, food or rent, medication or transportation, dignity or survival. Today's guest is Chantel Spicer, campaign manager with the BC Poverty Reduction Coalition, a province-wide coalition working towards systemic solutions to poverty, housing insecurity, affordability, food access, and inequality. Chantel brings years of grassroots organizing experience at the intersections of Indigenous sovereignty, anti-violence work, workers' rights, education, and social justice, alongside academic work in anthropology focused on Indigenous-centered approaches to land and stewardship. In this conversation, we ask, what creates poverty? Why does it persist in wealthy societies? And what happens to communities when inequality becomes normalized? And what would hope, real structural hope, actually look like? I don't know where to start. I now have more questions. I've been on your website looking at all the work you do. So anyways, it's nice to meet you. I'm sorry I'm not there in person. I'm sure the city is crazy this morning.
1: It is.
0: So how are you?
1: I'm all right. We were just talking about the impact of the World Cup on the downtown area on the way in. Just so many cops and lots of traffic everywhere.
0: So unpack that. What's going on?
1: Well, like professionally, we've been working on the World Cup file for 2 years. It's been in my file about why it is that we're spending over $1 billion being a host city for the World Cup. So we've put out a lot of statements, like worked with our members about why is the social safety net not being prioritized. But now that it's here, personally, it's just very unsettling seeing the number of police downtown, just hearing from folks who do police oversight work in the neighborhood about all of the displacement that's happening, you know, kind of seeing in the neighborhood, like on the block, just there are so many less folks around, and just like wondering where folks are like finding respite or where they're being pushed to by police. And yeah, just seeing the different stages of disruption, levels of disruption is personally very upsetting. And as a non-sports fan, especially, it's.
0: Yeah, I'll bet. You know, yeah. I live on Bowen Island, and you know, I'm very purposeful about not coming downtown.
1: Mm-hmm.
0: And maybe that's not good. Maybe that's, you know, maybe I need to walk the streets and be in it to feel it. I usually start an interview by asking you to introduce yourself,
1: mm-hmm.
0: and tell us a little bit about you, your work, and what you do, and why you do it.
1: Yeah, so my name is Chantel. I am currently the co-director of the BC Poverty Reduction Coalition, which is a group of about 70 organizations and grassroots collectives from across the province who come together to work towards a policy solution to poverty. And our coalition spans membership across labor, student groups, climate justice advocates, housing advocates. We take an intersectional approach to this because poverty is an intersectional issue that affects people across their lives through many different structures, government structures, social service structures. We've been around for about 18 years. And I started with the Poverty Reduction Coalition as the campaign manager, building campaigns for the 2024 BC election, provincial election, and have been trucking along with the organization ever since.
0: What's it like working with 70 different organizations?
1: It's the way that I personally prefer to work, is across so many different organizations. And in terms of addressing poverty, it's the way that makes the most sense to me and to us. And it's really beneficial because within our membership, there are folks who use different tactics and different strategies to do public education about poverty, who experiences poverty, different tactics for how it is that we make change at every level of decision makers, you know, across like society, the legal front, the government front. And we really do require that whole spectrum of tactics and strategies for change making. And it's really good to learn from folks about like what's worked in the past, what they're doing right now, and what they feel is working. It provides us the opportunity to share about challenges and how to overcome them. So yeah, it's really like a great community of practice in change making that provides, you know, the spectrum of ways that change needs to happen right now.
0: So how do you build consensus?
1: Slowly. That's why we've been an organization for so long, is because, you know, it really does take a lot of time to build those relationships and learn people's values, how they express them through the work, that kind of thing. So it is slow. In 2018, we built the basis of Unity Together. The membership of the organization came together to build kind of our values and strategies for change, like our systems change analysis. And we have adapted that over time, but it's really that basis of Unity that provides us the foundation for how it is we work together and the change that we want to see for the province. And we also have our Blueprint for Justice, which is our policy platform that provides the full list of all the different policy areas that we work in. And so that provides us a really good foundation for being able to respond quickly as policy windows open or as there's announcements made, that we've in some cases already come to that consensus multiple times, that's the direction that we need to go in. So as an organization, we're able to respond very quickly to that. And then in other cases, it's around, you know, ongoing coalition education through our meetings, through the relationships that we have with individual organizations within our membership and within our, you know, kind of network of external partners as well. So yeah, it really depends on the issue or the decision that needs to be made about how we come to consensus.
0: Interesting and challenging. I was on your website this morning, so I was looking at the Basis for Unity and the Blueprint for Justice. So anybody that wants to learn more about those can go to your website. But I was struck by the amount of information on the website, but in particular, I want to say what looks like news stories, but key issues like low-income transit pass, economic justice for families, school, food programs, BC nonprofits are in crisis. Can you talk about what are you trying to convey? What are the stories or the key themes that you're trying to make us aware of?
1: Yeah, great question, Don. So yeah, we do work across a lot of issues, that's for sure. I think the main point that we're often trying to convey in any of our communications is that there are policy solutions to poverty and that this is not a personal issue, that someone is experiencing poverty because of personal choices that they've made, but because of structural challenges, barriers, or decisions through investment or legislation or legal systems that put people into poverty, sometimes legislated deep poverty, and that there are across the systems a spectrum of decisions that have been made or could be made to change the reality that people and sometimes whole communities of people are experiencing. We always try through our communications to show different policy directions that the government could be going in to make those changes. That it's not just the Ministry of Social Development and Poverty Reduction that is responsible for those, but it's also transportation, it's also housing, it's also food security. So just showcasing the decisions and also the ways that the issue of poverty, the lived experience of poverty, touches people's lives.
0: Am I mistaken, or did I read that you have a background in anthropology?
1: I do.
0: Can you connect the dots for me? Anthropology and poverty reduction.
1: Yeah, absolutely. Anthropology has a lot of different angles, that's for sure. And through my study of anthropology, I actually focused on the anthropology of policy. So thinking about what policy does in the world or doesn't do in the world. When I was in post-secondary, I did a lot of work on anti-gender-based violence in post-secondary institutions and was on the committee that wrote the first anti-gender-based violence policy for my university, which was Vancouver Island University, and was a student advocate about how it is that we can address gender-based violence from an intersectional way and create structures and processes that both have education, prevention, but also support for survivors. Got really into, through that work, understanding what policy is, what policy does, what the barriers are, who gets left out in policy, that kind of thing. And then when I did my master's degree in anthropology, it was looking at co-management agreements between Indigenous peoples and parks structures, specifically BC Parks. So thinking about what the structure of co-management means to Indigenous nations that have them, what they mean to the landscape, what they mean to BC Parks. What that structure does, doesn't do. When I graduated, I wanted to keep doing policy work. From my background in student advocacy, I'd done a lot of, lobbying, political work, campaign building, that kind of thing. So, and I care about the well-being of our communities. So when the opportunity came up to work for the BC Poverty Reduction Coalition, I took it.
0: That's great. Thank you. The reason I asked the question is that Jonathan Eaton has become a friend, and he's the director of one of the emergency preparedness programs at UBC. Mm-hmm. He's doing his postdoc there, and his background is anthropology. And I was trying to make the connection, anthropology, emergency preparedness. Where's that connection? But like your story, It's a deeply embedded human characteristic that works with everything.
1: Yeah. I mean, anthropology is the study of culture. Policies come from a culture. They have impacts on culture. So it made sense to me, and always happy to explain how it is that works in the world.
0: So when you hear the word poverty, what do you see that many people miss?
1: I mean, getting back to what I was talking about earlier, I think a lot of people miss that it is a structural issue, that it is a government decision, that it's not a personal problem. I think, over the last few years, we've seen a real turn toward, once again, the criminalization of poverty, people who are experiencing some of the worst expressions of poverty in government decisions. After, decades of public education, like widespread public education about, how poverty happens, who it happens to, and why, that felt like progress in the 2010s. It feels like in the last few years, it's been a real backtrack of that work that had been done towards, once again, the criminalization of people who experience poverty, particularly people who use drugs. And that no one is in poverty because they think because of a personal choice. They're not in poverty because that's the life that they want to live. People are in poverty because of structural issues, because of lack of affordable housing, including, you know, shelter rate housing, deeply affordable housing. People are in poverty because wages haven't gone up. There are so many people in working poverty. People are in poverty because of leaving violent homes. You know, a lot of folks who are leaving domestic violence are often, like, it's the choice between staying in a violent home and living a life of poverty. So a wide range of people experience poverty, different forms of poverty, because of government decisions. And I had definitely thought that we were past having to have these conversations, but it seems like that is something that continues to be missed in the conversation around poverty, is the role that all levels of government have in creating poverty and in ending poverty. So I would say that would be the number one thing that we are dealing with right now is, you know, rebuilding the societal understanding that in a province and country as rich as Canada, that governments could be making different decisions that lift people out of poverty.
0: Yeah, I'm really glad you unpacked that, because you had said earlier that people are legislated into poverty, and I was trying to understand that better. BC didn't have a poverty reduction strategy until the coalition helped it form, I think I've got this right, Together BC in 2019?
1: 2018, yeah, was the release of the first poverty reduction strategy for the province, and we were the last province to have one.
0: Why is that?
1: You know, looking at the government of the day, you know, that was like a turning point where we were coming out of, you know, I think a decades long stretch of BC Liberal influence in the government. And it was really the change in government. I mean, I'm sure that this is not the only reason that we were the last province to have a poverty reduction strategy, but I'm sure that it had some influence that we got our first poverty reduction strategy when we had a change in government in 2018. So yeah, it's a bit hard to say exactly what all of the influences were, but I would say that that would probably have a big influence in why that was. But as the BC Poverty Reduction Coalition had been working for 5 or 6 years together to build kind of a consensus around what was needed to be in that poverty reduction strategy, that first one, as a new government came into being, we were pretty poised at that time to take part in that work.
0: I guess what strikes me is that it just seems like 2019 is not that long ago for a province to develop a social conscience. I'm struck that it didn't happen 100 years ago. Is there a country that's doing or a state that's doing good work?
1: Yeah, I mean, I think that it really depends on the specific issue. Like, there are some places that I could point to and say they're doing a really great job in housing, or they're doing a really great job in healthcare. But I would say anywhere that has a priority in housing first, which a lot of the Nordic countries have, where they run like a very focused housing first kind of approach to poverty and people being unhoused, to provide, you know, like countrywide, to provide housing and then the related wraparound supports to ensure that folks are connected to the things that they need, that they feel a sense of belonging, are great places that we can point to as examples. Anywhere where we have, you know, fully socialized healthcare is another great example of that. So in Canada, you know, we have socialized healthcare in terms of access to doctors, but we don't have fully socialized healthcare when it comes to medication, dentistry, eye care, these kinds of things. So where you have examples of a fully socialized healthcare system where folks are not going bankrupt on medication, where folks are not, you know, having to spend so much money on mobility needs, these kinds of things, you know, in home caretaking. That's a good example. Places that have socialized post-secondary education, like most of Europe has, where students are actually paid or supported in accessing post-secondary education, which results in better job security, a more educated population is shown, like across all forms of like most studies, that the more educated your population is, the more well-being you have in community, both economically as well as personally. Anywhere that has socialized transit, where people are able to have transit, mobility freedom to get around to where they need to go. So, you know, across the spectrum of the things that people need to live a good life, to have access to different parts of their life, are things that we generally point to. So considering, you know, what are the universal basic services, the essential needs that people have, and then what governments are providing those. And there's no one government that's providing them across the board. So it's kind of, you know, it's like making a quilt where we're able to say, like, through these different places, we can see the positive impacts that this has on communities and on whole countries or whole cities.
0: So where do you start? Where do you start? What's a day look like?
1: For me, or where do we start in addressing poverty in the province?
0: No, well, what's a day look like for you and the organization?
1: That is very dependent on the day, I would say. A general day right now. So I am right now working on a project to review the 2020 Universal Basic Income Expert Panel recommendations. So that was a set of 65 recommendations put forward to the government by a panel that they convened to decide whether the province should have basic income, which they did not recommend, but instead put forward 65 ways that the government could change the social safety net to be more just, more accessible, to fill in some of the gaps that existed within the social safety net at that time. So that's the project that I'm working on right now. So honestly, a lot of my days at the moment are spent researching, talking as I can with government officials, elected officials, as well as ministry staff about changes that have been made, where those priority areas were, how they see the impact of those changes within their programs and services. And then also talking to a lot of our members who work in different areas of the social safety net to see what the government could be doing better. If there were recommendations from the expert panel in their areas of work where change has been made, where there's been progress made towards that recommendation, what the impact has been in communities that they serve in their day-to-day work. So it's both like paper research and then also research through talking with our membership and community partners about what that looks like on the ground. So on that file, that's a lot of my day. We also have recently put out a small campaign about how the province needs to reinstate vacancy control in the province to protect the little bit of affordability that might exist in the city, and to, you know, regulate rents going up across the province for renters. So we worked with our partners at TRAC with that. So

0: put this out in the world to make change. So figuring out, you know, having a lot of conversations about what messaging is working, what messaging are we having challenges with, like what do we need to say about this issue at this time? So it's a lot of that.
1: Let's take a short break and come back.
2: Central City Foundation believes change can happen in our inner city. We've seen it. 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
1: Welcome back to Central City Foundation's Hope Dialogue. I was looking at your website earlier, and I was struck by a couple of the videos that I watched and some of the comments, like the organization is eyes on the ground or takes an upstream approach to poverty. That, I think, speaks very well to what you just described as the work you do. How do you measure success?
0: I think it's a few fronts, Don. So when we were doing the campaign for the BC provincial election in 2024, one of the strategies that we decided to use was a lot of public outreach through tabling at community events across the province. So farmers markets, you know, festivals, car free days here in the city, setting up tables at like our member locations where folks are accessing public services on a day-to-day basis. So really like getting out on the ground and talking to people about what the priorities were in the provincial election, what we saw them as being, what they saw them as being, and encouraging folks to engage in democracy. So for that campaign, we ran kind of a three-pronged approach. So raising the rates of social assistance, so income assistance and PWD, to lift people out of deep legislated poverty, having affordable, accessible, and dignified transit, and then bringing housing as a human right legislation to the province, home to the province from the national level. And when we went out with that into the public, we weren't sure how some of that stuff was going to land. Some of it we've been saying for years and years, you know, raising the rates is kind of like the bread and butter of the organization in terms of deep poverty. Folks need, you know, transit. And we heard from a lot of folks about the experiences that they had with transit. But yeah, we weren't sure how it was going to land. Our membership agreed that these were priority issues, but how that lands with people is a different thing. But once we were out there talking to people, we felt at that time like folks were really on board with what we were saying. So hearing from the public that these are their priorities as well, and things that they wanted to see the government prioritizing and investing in, feels really good. So, you know, outside of our bubble of social media, which we know exists, like hearing just from folks on the ground that these are the values of people in British Columbia as well, feels like success. You know, we've also had legislation changes recently that are markers of success. So our partners at Disability Alliance BC, along with us at the Poverty Reduction Coalition, have advocated for a number of years for removing the spousal cap for PWD. So if you're in a couple and you're both on persons with disability benefits, you weren't able to receive both benefits. It's actually kind of like clawed back if you're a couple with disabilities receiving PWD. So in December of last year, we saw that partially lifted, which feels like a success. You know, that impacts thousands of families across the province in having a more equitable approach to PWD. So yeah, I think there's like the societal success when you feel like the public is on your side, that there is that public willingness, public interest in changing the realities that people have in their day-to-day lives. And then there's also the like government side where you actually see

0: like the steps towards that happening. And on such a, you know, long-term issue as poverty reduction, you know, it's not going to be solved overnight, no matter what change the government makes, that it is, because it's intersectional, it is going to take a while. We really have to measure success in a different way over a different time scale. And that's just the reality of the work, honestly.
1: You know, I was struck by your comment earlier about FIFA and how you were working on it 2 years ago, anticipating what might happen. When you were walking the streets this morning, seeing your worst, I can't say nightmare, but seeing what you anticipated happening mm-hmm. in front of your eyes, that's not an outcome that you had hoped for or that we want to see. You're doing everything you can to change the outcome by reducing poverty mm-hmm. with the things you do today. So it's got to be frustrating.
0: It is. You know, we did a lot of work on that file with the World Cup around protecting people's human rights during the World Cup. So trying to minimize displacement, such as what we saw during the 2010 Vancouver Olympics, such wide-scale displacement in the neighborhood of the Dantoni side in Chinatown. You know, this is the first World Cup that has an alleged requirement to have a human rights plan for each of the host cities. So we did a lot of work, particularly in that file. And I will say, like, once we got to about February, so we're like a couple months out from the World Cup, it really, although we didn't abandon the file of, you know, advocating with the Vancouver Host City Committee to have a meaningful, actionable human rights plan, we really started to turn towards how is community going to support folks who rely on public spaces for survival and work. So it's, I will say, it has been very meaningful, and I would say like a success to see the ways that not just not-for-profit organizations, but grassroots collectives and just people, just like individual people, show up to make sure that unhoused folks, folks who rely on public spaces, that as minimal amount of harm comes to them through street sweeps, police surveillance, tourist interactions happens during the World Cup. So, yeah, it's been definitely a learning experience, and I think hopeful to see the way that community steps up when governments choose not to act.
1: We often speak about poverty as an individual failure rather than a systems issue. Mm-hmm. And yet, in one of the richest provinces, in one of the richest countries, poverty remains entrenched.
0: Mm-hmm.
1: Why?
0: That's a question that we ask all the time. You know, especially when we have a government at multiple levels of government that say, you know, that they care about people, that they care about communities, that they're, you know, that everybody deserves a life of dignity. Why do we continue? And when we're in meetings with government officials, when they acknowledge that there is a problem, you know, that they know that rates are low, but because of fiscal situations, there's no budget to raise rates. You know, when you have government officials acknowledging the problem, why, like, what is the barrier to then making change? I would say, like the issue of solving poverty generally, that the reason why is a complicated intersectional one. You asked the question earlier, Dawn, like, where do we start in addressing poverty? And across the board, you know, academics and anti-poverty advocates say that ensuring access to housing is often a first step for getting people out of poverty. Using that as an example, you know, as we advocate for more affordable shelter rates or supportive housing in the province, we come up against, you know, saying, oh, well, we can't build those because the housing that we're building is reliant on, you know, market rate housing, on development. So it's the government choosing to rely on private sector market rate housing to solve the housing crisis rather than stepping up to build social housing that the government owns. And that we've actually seen the government, you know, quote unquote, repace building more housing with a $1.4 billion cut to capital housing. We're seeing them make choices that are benefiting often development of some kind over the well-being of communities, whether that's, you know, relying on the private market for housing, whether it's, you know, choosing natural resource extraction, you know, the idea of this, these nation building projects often to negatively impact or disinvest in community. I personally struggle to understand why it is these decisions continue to be made decade after decade after decade. With, you know, as we were speaking about before, you know, with my background in anthropology, it's a bit hard to wrap my head around, like, how are people within government making these decisions that impact their fellow British Columbians. I think it comes down to folks who make these decisions come from a culture that prioritizes capitalism, that prioritizes, you know, that is deeply rooted in colonization. It's hard for government officials and oftentimes for people to think outside of these boxes of what has been done in the past, maintaining the status quo. It's really hard to move away from that cultural embedding, that kind of entrenchment, to move towards different ideas, even when some of them are right in our faces, like we talked about earlier. You know, we have other places that we can look to as examples of changes that have been made that positively impact people, communities, and whole countries economically and personally. It really is oftentimes, I think, just being so entrenched in these cultural ideas that come along with capitalism and colonization that keeps people from making decisions that lift people out of poverty.
1: I struggle with the question. You know, I could go through the list of unresolved issues, whether it's climate change, mm-hmm. reconciliation, dozens, maybe hundreds of social justice issues. And yet, you know, we still use oil and gas. We still, capitalism is very much alive and well, and human rights are always set aside. You know, I'm incredibly grateful for the work that you do and your colleagues do, for everyone in the coalition, because it's hard to get up every day and mm-hmm. and do the work that you're doing, and your frustration with, you weren't frustrated when you talked about working on FIFA 2 years ago, anticipating what might happen, watching it happen in real time, and yet here you are and you're still going. So we're incredibly fortunate that you and your team are doing the work. So thank you.
0: Oh, yeah. I mean, honestly, I feel like so many of our members are out there on the ground with folks who are experiencing just a range of harms due to poverty and government decision. And our job is to, you know, uplift their good work and kind of bring the work across the province together. So grateful definitely to our members for the work that they're doing.
1: So what keeps you up at night?
0: Good question. I mean, lots of things keep me up at night at this point. Working at the corner of Main and Hastings, because our office is just at 312 Main. So every time that I go into the office, I'm seeing hundreds of people. I mean, there's 2,700 people who are experiencing being unhoused in Vancouver, which is probably an undercount. But in my daily commute, I'm seeing hundreds of people who are experiencing the harms, the violence of living in poverty, through, you know, over surveillance, over policing, under protection, you know, the human impact of these decisions of the police, of criminalization of poverty, that I think is the umbrella issue that keeps me up at night. And feeling, yeah, it can be hard at 3 a.m. when I wake up in a cold sweat about things to feel like there's just not enough that you can do in the course of a day at a not-for-profit to have the impact that's required to make the change that's required. And yeah, I think another thing that keeps me up at night is oftentimes the frustration of hearing and seeing all levels of government, you know, provide a laundry list of the things that they're doing right now to address poverty, but how none of those things are systemic changes. It's oftentimes, you know, symbolic changes or like incremental things like providing a tax rebate at the federal level, or, you know, raising the social assistance rates $50, like just not being able to understand how the government has such a disconnect between the change that needs to be made. Like, how do we actually make the foundational systemic changes? Like, how are they sleeping at night knowing that, well, I'm awake at 3 a.m. How are they sleeping at night knowing that the changes that they have within their power to make are not being made?
1: We need to take a short break and we'll come back after this.
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1: Welcome back to Central City Foundation's Hope Dialogue. So what conversations around poverty need to happen that currently aren't happening?
0: I mean, we definitely need to move away from the idea that people who experience poverty and people who experience being unhoused are criminals and dangerous. I thought that we were so far beyond that conversation until a few years ago, but we definitely need to move away from the criminalization of poverty. That's a narrative change that needs to happen.
1: How did that happen? How did we get there?
0: I mean, it's a conversation that's like, that's a narrative of people who live in poverty for centuries. I would say part of the reason that we're in this situation right now, like why that part of the conversation has kind of like risen again, is the rise of conservatism and right-wing politics in the country and in the province. It is definitely the case that the justification of increasing police budgets, both municipally and provincially and federally, you know, really is driven by ideas of public safety that criminalize people who experience poverty. I would say that the way that poverty gets reported about in the news is a big driver in why it is. And ideas of public safety, not just poverty, but ideas of public safety, the way that they're reported on in media is a big driver. So it's never one thing that's the reason. It's almost always multiple things. And I think that those are pretty big contributing factors. You know, looking at like who benefits from the narrative of criminalizing poverty, like whose budget gets increased, what happens when we criminalize poverty. You know, we get gentrification in areas where people who rely on public spaces are forced out of those spaces. So you get, you know, housing developers, private security companies, police, who benefit greatly from that. And then, I mean, I think that we've seen across the board that media driven by, you know, fear and hate has significant pickup across North America. So lots of journalistic outlets that benefit from it. It's a multitude of reasons that we're back in this place. But I think that those are some key reasons why.
1: No, but that's a great question. You know, who benefits from a particular strategy?
0: You know, when we talk about raising the rates of social assistance, one thing that comes up a lot is why would we raise social assistance rates to the level that working people are at? You know, why should people who aren't working make the same amount of money that people who are working are? And it's like this division between people in working poverty and people in like legislated poverty through assistance rates. When really neither of those groups are benefiting from living in poverty. And in that case, you know, it's often companies, businesses who pay minimum wage who are benefiting from that conversation. You know, the exploitation of workers for the benefit of corporations is part of this conversation of who benefits as well. You know, it's this... you work or you live in even deeper poverty. So keeping social assistance rates like well below what a working person makes is actually part of that equation of who benefits as well.
1: What sustains your activism? Poetry, bread making?
0: Yeah.
1: All of the above?
0: Lots of stuff. All of the above, definitely. Yeah. Over the last few years living in Vancouver, I've also gotten very involved in like community cooking for community events. So I really love working in community through food, making sure that folks have access to food, that events that are happening in community have care as a part of them through food. I really like food is a great binder for me in what sustains my activism is making sure that people are sustained through food, being in the garden, being with the land, little pockets of sustaining nourishment, I think are what keeps me going in the day to day. And yeah, seeing the way that the communities that I work in, you know, even outside of my day-to-day work with the Poverty Reduction Coalition, just being a person in Vancouver, seeing the way that myself and fellow community members, you know, build structures of care, like build structures of childcare, food access, medical support, like the way that community steps up to build things, to experiment, to try things out with ways that we could take care of each other when the government fails, at this particular point, feels very sustaining.
1: Relationality, staying close and staying in relationship with each other. Your work spans Indigenous sovereignty and poverty reduction. How do those struggles connect?
0: Across the different measures of poverty, whether it be, you know, general poverty, seniors poverty, child poverty, all of those measures often show that Indigenous peoples experience poverty at disproportionate levels to other parts of the demographic society. You know, we have seen again and heard, we have heard from Indigenous peoples that the most surefire way to address poverty and income inequality in Indigenous communities is increased sovereignty over land, over Indigenous governance, Indigenous education, Indigenous health. One of our, you know, areas that we work on is definitely how do we build and support Indigenous sovereignty across the province. So, you know, we have worked with our partners in fighting for DRIPA to be maintained in the province at this present moment, always including, you know, how it is that Indigenous peoples across the province are saying, you know, amplifying their voices in what's needed in their communities, rather than governments deciding what's needed in their communities. We're eager partners in being in solidarity, in being comrades, in building Indigenous sovereignty, in ensuring land back for Indigenous nations and communities across the province, as a foundational way to address poverty in Indigenous communities. Land back is income equality. You know, sovereignty is access to healthcare that is relevant. Sovereignty is the way that Indigenous communities are able to build and rebuild the systems that they have known for addressing inequalities in communities. You know, I always say whenever we do solidarity statements, because I feel like we're so beyond land acknowledgements in our current climate. And we as organizations and collectives and people need to be thinking about, like, how are we in solidarity with Indigenous struggles for the things that they need? Is I always say that poverty is a structure that was brought to this land. This is not to say that Indigenous communities didn't experience hardship before colonization. As peoples, you know, in the world, all kinds of hardships happen. But poverty is something that was brought to Turtle Island. And that before colonization and settlement, Indigenous peoples had a variety of mechanisms and ways of distributing wealth, of sharing the land, of sharing resources, that we have a lot to learn from. And that within communities, they know how to do, that are held in stories, that are held in community, that are held in different governance structures, that need to be supported to remember the ways that Indigenous peoples know how to live in a just way.
1: What can I do differently? What can we do differently to have an impact?
0: I just think that there's such a range of things that people can do. And we need all of those things to be happening simultaneously. So I think that there's lots of entry points for folks who want to do more to address something. I mean, I feel like a pretty low barrier one is whenever, you know, in daily conversations that folks are having where, you know, there's narratives of people criminalizing poverty or, you know, using derogatory marks about people who live in poverty, is just disrupting that, is just like having an unwillingness for that to be acceptable in the communities that we're in our families. You know, that's always a recommendation across the board on many social justice issues, is, you know, a disallowance of injustice in our immediate social circles is a big one, and is part of that how we change the narrative. We oftentimes in society, you know, poverty exists because to a certain level of a social willingness for poverty to continue existing, and for change not to happen. So, you know, disrupting that as a process, I think, is really important. I encourage folks to meet with their MLAs and with their MPs. You know, any elected official has a responsibility to their constituency to hear about things that matter to them. So, definitely encourage anybody listening to, you know, with your personal MLA, to get in touch with them and, you know, bring issues of poverty and ending poverty to your government officials. You know, when we're in meetings with government, something that's often said is we're not hearing about this. So make sure that your elected official hears about this so that they can't use that as an example as to why it is that they're not taking action. And if folks want support on how to do that, you know, we and our members within the coalition have lots of policy briefings and reports that you could bring into a meeting to point to the data, to point to the policy recommendations that make change. You know, if you don't know the exact number of housing that you need in your community to say this is the housing that we need, there is definitely an organization in the community that has that number. So don't feel like that's a barrier to meeting with elected officials. You know, go in armed with the information that good organizations are doing in your neighborhood. Don't let it off the agenda as a constituent. That's super important. And yeah, I mean, I think another big one is getting a sense, like if you're someone who doesn't know about the impacts of poverty, like the human impacts of legislated poverty, you know, think about like volunteering at a neighborhood house. Think about volunteering with a local organization where you can learn yourself about what these impacts are. There's also lots of excellent organizations or collectives to get involved with that do like distribution of essential goods for folks who are experiencing being unhoused, or you know, groups that are providing food services. Getting involved and being a part of how it is that we care for each other, you know, getting a sense of like what a different way of being in community, of building structures of care for our neighbors, I think is really important for folks as well. There's lots of campaigns that organizations, including our own, are doing all the time that need public support to show the public willingness, the public desire to make real change in our communities. So get involved with those.
1: Okay. I found your website very helpful as well, bcpovertyreduction.ca. So it definitely works as well. Mm-hmm. So I really want to thank you for spending time with us and putting up with my questions. Thank you.
0: Of course. These were great questions. Really appreciate the opportunity to speak across our spectrum of work with you today.
1: We've been talking with Chantel Spicer, the campaign manager with the BC Poverty Reduction Coalition. To learn more about their work, including research campaigns and ways to get involved, visit bcpovertyreduction.ca. 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

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My name is Christine Marie and you are listening to Black Feather. I'm excited to share this week's show with you. It's a show where no one is too big or too small to have their voice heard. Black Feather holds space for people of all walks of life to share their journeys, talents, wisdom, skills, lessons, and much more with respect. We are Vancouver-based, and we are on the ancestral homes of the Musqueam, the Squamish, and the Tsleil-Waututh families of the West Coast Salish Nations. On this note, I want to acknowledge the Indigenous families of North America, including the Métis, Innu, and those of Indigenous descent as the traditional and contemporary keepers of knowledge of the lands, waterways, skies, and traditions, seeded and unseeded. Vancouver has grown and welcomes people from all around the world and all walks of life. It is my honor to welcome each and every one of my esteemed guests. I hope you enjoy Black Feather. Okay, this week I'm super excited to be welcoming our guest, Nikki Rickman.

0: who is from the Terry Fox Foundation, and we're going to be talking about some events coming up this summer here in Vancouver. We also have some content and talent, so let's kick it off, and I'll be right back.
1: I'm writing this musical based on the life of Terry Fox. This is a song from that.

I said to people before that I'm going to do my very best to make it. I'm not going to give up, and that's true. But I might not make it. And if I don't make it, the marathon of hope better continue.

0: 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This is Christine Marie. You heard two songs. The first one by John Connolly, it's Mystical Journey. And this song is specially dedicated to the Terry Fox run, followed by Courage by the Tragically Hip for the occasion of Terry Fox again. So today I am welcoming Nikki Rickman, who's a director, community development of BCYK coordinator for the Terry Fox Ride of Hope. And we are going to be talking about two events that are going to be happening here in Vancouver. And the first one is Sunday, July 5th. It's the recreational bike ride. It's in Port Coquitlam. So it's a Terry Fox Ride of Hope. And we also will have another event on Saturday, August 8th by Roadside. It's the Vancouver Terry Fox Ride of Hope. And lastly, September 20th, there's a run day. It's going to be on a Sunday. So at the Stanley Park, there's going to be the Terry Fox Run. So Terry is the person to go to and to connect with if you are interested in learning more about the events, if you want to become a volunteer, if you want to create events. And during our conversation, she shares a lot of information and also how she became inspired. For those of you who are new, Terry Fox is a young Canadian man who was struck with cancer, and he wanted to bring awareness to cancer. He wanted to change and help raise money to be able to help with the research so that people have a better chance of surviving cancer. So he set out to run, and because of his illness, they had to amputate one of his legs, and that did not stop him. And so Terry was a Canadian athlete. He is considered a humanitarian and a cancer research activist. In 1980, having had one leg amputated due to cancer, he embarked on a cross-country run to raise money and awareness for cancer research. Terry was a distance runner and a basketball player for the Port Coquitlam Senior Secondary School, which was later named after him. His right leg was amputated in 1977 after he was diagnosed with osteosarcoma, though he continued to run using an artificial leg. Also to be noted, he played in wheelchair basketball in Vancouver, winning three national championships. So in 1980, he began the Marathon of Hope to raise money for cancer research. He hoped to raise $1 from each of Canada's 24 million people at the time. He began his run from St. John's, Newfoundland in Labrador. Terry was the youngest person named a Companion of the Order of Canada and won the 1980 Lou Marsh Award as the nation's top sportsman. He was also named Canada's Newsmaker of the Year in both 1980 and 1991 by the Canada Press. Considered a national hero, he has had many buildings, statues, roads, and parks named in his honor across the country. Every year there are events in his honor, and every year we continue to fundraise. And I'm very grateful for Nikki's time to share with us what she knows and what we can do. Thank you so much for connecting with me. I'm very excited to get to know more about you and to learn about what you do and what the Terry Fox Foundation brings to the people. And I know there are some events coming up, so I'm very stoked about this. And I'd like to invite you to introduce yourself and let's get talking about those events that are coming up.
1: Sure, sounds great. Thank you so much for having me. My name is Nikki Rickman, and I kind of have a dual role at the foundation. I am the community director for British Columbia and the Yukon. That really entails the community runs, so the community Terry Fox runs that you hear about in cities and towns all across the province and in the Yukon. I work with the volunteer run organizers. I support them in getting those events happening in the community. And then the other hat I wear is I'm the Terry Fox Ride of Hope coordinator. And so that's a little bit different because it's cycling instead of running. And unlike the runs, the Terry Fox rides happen over a number of months through the summer, where the Terry Fox Run always happens on Terry Fox Run Day, which this year is September 20th. So yeah, a little bit of wearing two hats, but ultimately doing the same thing in both those roles. And that's supporting our volunteer organizers, whether they're runs or rides.
2: I'm curious to ask you, how did you get involved? What drew you to the work that you're doing?
1: What drew me to the Terry Fox Foundation and this type of work ultimately was Terry himself. So 46 years ago in 1980, when Terry was on his Marathon of Hope, I was 8 years old, and my parents took my sister and I to see Terry run in Brampton, Ontario. Like, it changed something in me. It had such a profound effect on me. I was walking down to the newspaper box at the end of our street because I wanted to get the newspaper clippings. I had a scrapbook. I still have that scrapbook today. And the cool thing is since working for the Terry Fox Foundation, I've been able to add to that. So it's a very full circle experience for me.
2: What was your impression of him, and what was the inspiration when you saw him with your family?
1: I think I was kind of in awe. Like, when you think of, you know, an 8-year-old seeing this young guy, Terry was attractive, right? He was very cute. And he had that very, that gait we've become very familiar with his leg, with his artificial leg. And I think I was just, yeah, kind of in awe. I was kind of stunned. I hadn't seen anybody do that. And I guess I understood to a certain degree what it meant that he had run from St. John's, Newfoundland to where I lived at the time, right? And that his plan was to go all the way to the West Coast. So the scope of what he was doing, it was huge. But an interesting memory I have of that is my mom had us make signs, and they said, "Go Terry, go" on them. Our parents had to say to us, "Okay, like, you cheer him on now," because we were speechless, you know? And then, yeah, so just kind of in awe, I would say.
2: Nowadays, people travel a fair bit. It's kind of hard to really appreciate, though, walking, running, or biking the distance. Mm-hmm. We take it for granted. I find that a lot of people say, oh, yeah, well, you know, yeah, I've been across the country. And it's like, okay, have you actually walked it or ran it or biked it? It's a whole different realm. And it speaks to the size of his spirit and the depth of his determination. Above all, his generosity.
1: Mm-hmm.
2: You know, yeah, he was bringing this for other people. And I think back then it was an emerging transformative period, because people didn't do that back then. He was basically trailblazing for the people who came after and have been crossing the country for different reasons. And yeah, he was our pioneer, and the generosity and determination is something that, to truly appreciate, one actually has to go out there. You know, they say, oh, we're going to do the 5-kilometer run for Terry Fox, and people think it's a lot. And I said, well, you didn't even leave the suburb yet.
1: Yeah. Terry ran a marathon a day for 143 days. Like, it's insane when you think about it, you know? And he did that because of his experience in the hospital and seeing what particularly the young people were going through. And Terry himself was young, you know? But yeah, I think for him, he was like, he had this experience of seeing other people suffer when he himself was suffering, that moved him to action. And that's pretty incredible. And that's a pretty amazing example to make as a young man.
2: What's particularly amazing for someone this young is that the youth in those days had different priorities. And he just stepped right outside that. The youth were more self-centered. They were more focused on their thing and their family and their friends. And this young man just decided to step outside the box and say, hey, I want to do something really different. And that's pretty special too.
1: It is. His drive and determination are kind of like unheard of. And I would say maybe even now, even unheard of. You know, suffice to say, he put it all out on the line for something that he believed very passionately in. And that was to raise funds for cancer research. And, you know, 46 years later, you know, the Terry Fox Foundation is thriving. We've surpassed the $1 billion mark in cancer fundraising. Like, Terry wanted in 1980 a dollar for every Canadian. You know, I can only imagine what he would think if he knew that $1 billion had been raised in his name for cancer research. Like, it's incredible. And lives have been impacted. That's the other thing. It wasn't just, you know, oh, let's go raise a bunch of money, but lives have been impacted. Like, we've seen changes in cancer treatments, in therapies, in successes, you know, survivability rates. And that is due to research, you know, and we're really fortunate in Canada, I think, because organizations like the Terry Fox Foundation, the Terry Fox Research Institute, and now the Marathon of Hope Cancer Network Center, where we have this collaborative effort amongst cancer researchers in our country to help change the outcomes for cancer patients and their families. And we've all been inspired to do the work that we do, whether it's fundraising or research, by Terry and what he did 46 years ago.
2: Well, that's a significant success and quite worthy of being celebrated, because another aspect of events like this is that people donate money, and it's always good to hear how this money is working and how the people are benefiting from this money. So thank you for mentioning that. And I could only imagine how he would feel if he were still with us to realize what his initiative and his determination, how he has impacted the rest of the country and even the world to want to step in and support him, but not just on this one occasion, but it's become a yearly event. And Terry has made a name for himself as a Canadian as well. I consider him a legend. Yeah. So I try to imagine it, and I could almost imagine a part of him humbly being very happy. And I think maybe a sense of relief, I would like to think, he would experience.
1: I think definitely, I think he would be thrilled, and not just in the fundraising efforts, but in the outcomes that he would have benefited from if he was, you know, here now. Like, I don't want to like get into a ton of statistics, but because of the research, the outcomes are improving. So one of the stats is the 5-year survival rate for certain cancers, including breast, prostate, melanoma, thyroid, testes, and Hodgkin's lymphoma, is now over 80%. Like, wow. Cancer mortality is decreasing. Since 1988, mortality rates are down 37% in men and 22% in women. If Terry had had his cancer today, the likelihood that Terry would still be here is very high. You know, I've met cancer patients who've had the same cancer as Terry, osteosarcoma, and they are here today. Now, some of them have still lost limbs, but they are here today. And that's amazing to think that those are the kinds of successes that we're having because of research.
2: Oh, that's amazing. Thank you for sharing that with us. To honor Terry, there are events that are going to be coming in. And as a person who witnesses those events, I just watch the people run, and I don't think very often about the volunteers. Then I'll see someone with a t-shirt and I go like, oh my gosh, there's probably a lot of work involved. Who are these people and what responsibilities? And, you know, if someone wants to help for the occasion. And then I went down the rabbit hole and I'm going like, okay, I need to ask these questions. So yeah. I'd like to open the door, a conversation with you, and for you to share about, obviously there's some people who are hired by the Terry Fox Foundation. And then there are the events where there's a lot of volunteer. I want to talk about the planning, the people. I'd like for you to share some stories with us.
1: Sure. Well, I'm biased and I realize that, but I would say we have the best volunteers anywhere. Like, They're phenomenal. All our Terry Fox events are volunteer organized. What we have happening on the ground in the communities, whether they're runs, whether they're rides, whether they're other events that are being organized, they're volunteers. These are people that commit many hours, resources, because they believe in continuing Terry's legacy in raising funds for cancer research. They want to make a difference. These people are doers, and they're inspired, and they bring people alongside them, which is so exciting. So there's tons of opportunity, first and foremost, if people would like to get involved. Whether it be the runs or the rides, I would welcome anybody who's interested in learning more. Wherever you are across Canada, there's opportunity to volunteer and give back in that meaningful way. Now, we also have some more specific volunteer roles, like run organizers. So, you know, not everybody's going to want to do that. Some people would like to show up on run day and help hand out water, be part of the cheerleading squad, or some that like to be a little bit more hands-on. You know, maybe they love organizing, talking to people. Then we can have a more specific role for them on an organizing committee. So yeah, tons of different opportunity, but I would say without volunteers, nothing would happen. You know, you are correct. There are staff at the Terry Fox Foundation, but yeah, we could not do the scope of work and have the reach that we have into the communities without the volunteers. Right now, we have about 17 Terry Fox Ride of Hopes happening across the country. So those are rides that happen in communities from Vancouver, Richmond Hill, Ontario, Winnipeg, Manitoba, all the way to Fredericton, New Brunswick, and in between. And those are cycling specific, and they could be for somebody who likes to ride their bike very recreationally with their family, or for somebody that's a little bit more of a serious rider. We have some what we call Terry Tough events that people could get involved in. And then, of course, what we're most known for is the Terry Fox Run. And well, in BC, you know, we have over 80 run sites in British Columbia where people can join runs. And, you know, we're open to more. You know, I'm always looking for more run organizers or people to sit on run organizing committees. If I can do a little shout out, I'm looking for a run organizer in Grand Forks, BC, in Barrier, BC, just to name a couple. So yeah, tons of opportunity wherever someone is in the country. If you want to volunteer for the Terry Fox Foundation, we will find a place for you.
2: Awesome. And what's the best way to connect with you or the organizers?
1: So the best way is to go to our website, terryfox.org, and they'll be able to connect with the specific run organizers through our run pages, or they can contact the ride organizers or myself through the Ride of Hope page. So yeah, lots of great information on our website in terms of how to connect. And we also have this amazing volunteer manager. Her name is Kim. She's based out of Winnipeg, and she connects with as many of our volunteers and tries to find the best fit for them. So yeah, through our website, terryfox.org, lots of opportunities to connect.
2: Perfect. And just so I have a visual, if I wanted to help volunteer to organize an event, do you have some bullet point descriptions, task descriptions?
1: Sure. Like if you called me and you wanted to organize a Terry Fox run in your town, what I like to say to potential run organizers is really organizing a Terry Fox run is like organizing a wedding. You need two things. You need a venue and you need guests, right? And so when you break it down like that, it's pretty simple. And it can be as elaborate as you like, or as simple as you like. what you're doing as the run organizer is you're creating an opportunity, right? You're creating an opportunity for your community to come together around this common goal, this cause. And some run organizers, wow, they put on a very elaborate event. There's live music, there's a bouncy castle, there's a barbecue. And other run organizers, it's really simple. It's, hey, we're meeting here on this date at this time. Bring your running shoes, bring your water bottle, and we're going to do, you know, a bunch of laps around the neighborhood in the name of Terry and raise some funds for cancer research. So can be as big as somebody can dream it to be, or really simple. You know, obviously a run like the Vancouver Stanley Park run, it's a big event, right? We're aiming for 3,000 participants this year. But then, you know, in a community like, say, Ashcroft or Blue River, BC, it's going to be much smaller. Yeah, so it really depends on the community and the organizer about what the run will look like. We provide as much support as we can in the role that I'm in as a community director. So we provide marketing resources like signage and posters. We provide the insurance so the run organizer doesn't have to worry about insurance, right? That's stuff we handle. We help in the marketing of it. What else? We provide our awesome merchandise that they can sell, right? Our awesome Terry Fox Run t-shirts that change every year.
2: I'm curious to ask, because we're in Vancouver, so when there's an event, it's usually downtown and it usually involves traffic control. I'd like to hear a little bit about that.
1: Yeah, so in bigger centers, we do have to have, you know, there's more permits. So I work closely with the Vancouver Park Board and they're like super supportive of the run. But there are certain rules and regulations that you have to follow as an event. So we have to make sure we have a safety plan. We have to make sure we have proper traffic control. We have to have safety in terms of like medical, like first aid. If there's an issue like that, who are we going to call upon? Hydration. You know, so there are a bunch of things that are required that are dependent on the location of your run site.
2: For the media, I would presume that most outlets would be very supportive to talk about the events themselves.
1: Yeah, that's definitely been my experience. And as we get closer to run day, you will see it come up, you know, in the media. And I've had wonderful experiences with the media, with the Ride of Hope rides that I've been participating in over the years. And we really appreciate that partnership because it helps us spread the word and it invites people into what we're doing that may not have heard about it. Some of the people that I love talking to about Terry the most are newcomers to Canada. Right? Because they're like, what is all the fuss with, you know, who is this guy? And, you know, often they learn about Terry from their children, right? Because the children learn about it in school. So those are always really fun conversations to have. But yeah, the media introduces, you know, these community events to a broader audience.
2: I appreciate that. I've been working in school for many years and every year we do the Terry Fox run. So when you said the kids, I go like, oh yeah, yeah, I know. So that's fantastic.
1: I honestly believe that we would not be where we are at in continuing Terry's story without the kids, because they are the generation that continues to come behind Terry, right? And so to think that I was 8, 46 years ago, but my nephews and great nephews now learn about Terry's story. Wow. That's the power of our Terry Fox school run programs.
2: The kids actually go out and run. So there's a physical connection because in school, there's a lot sitting down and listening. But mm-hmm. The moment you have an activity that happens in real time, that is a physical activity, or that you're actually creatively or physically engaging in, then it becomes more real.
1: Yes.
2: So, and that's what I like about the schools, is that in particular for this event, I mean, there's a lot of great things about the schools, but what I like about the event is that the kids will never forget Terry because they're running.
1: They're
2: watching the videos, they're learning about him, and then they're planning the event. The school talks about it, and then everybody comes ready, and it's a big day. It's almost like a party because, you know, we've got a lot going on. There's cheering, and there's food, and there's this. So it's celebration in some way, and everybody's asked to just give a moment, and the kids feel great giving something and doing something for someone else.
1: Yeah, like Toonies for Terry, you know, like, they bring their Toonies to school or whatever. Like, we're inviting them to participate on a level that they can understand and appreciate. And it's their own, right? So I love that, because the reason we have what we call Terry Foxers is because that story has continued through generations.
2: And what I like about this is that it's an achievable goal. I mean, it's a challenge, but it's an achievable challenge, which makes it very inviting for everyone, or almost everyone.
1: Well, I think one of the things that people may not know about Terry Fox events, and I think it's important that they know, is you don't have to pay to run in the Terry Fox Run. You don't need to pay to register to ride in a Terry Fox Ride of Hope. It's inclusive. We want people to be able to participate. And, you know, the fundraising, we want people to fundraise, right? That's why we're doing what we're doing. But we don't have, like, you must fundraise this amount. We're asking people to try like Terry did. And that's compelling, I think.
2: I totally love this. I absolutely love this. I would like to open the space for you to share. If there are questions or things that no one's had the opportunity to ask you and you want to have the chance to share. So I just want to turn the microphone over to you. If there's anything you want to add on or talk about that you haven't had the opportunity, or that I haven't asked you, you would like to bring on the table.
1: Well, I appreciate that. Mostly what I would love for your listeners to leave with is that their effort matters and their effort makes an impact. And I would love to have more people involved in our Terry Fox runs, in our Terry Fox Ride of Hopes. So if there's anything that your listeners are kind of like intrigued by, that they would like to learn more about, I would love to hear from them. I would love to answer, you know, as many questions as I can. And if I don't have the answer, I know where to get them. Because being a part of a Terry Fox event, it's very uplifting, because there's something that about Terry that brings people together, which I feel is so important in this current climate, this current world that we live in. That coming together and doing something meaningful and something positive that has us all leave more connected and a part of something is, I think we need more of that. And so I invite people to do that. Come on out, join us on a run, join us on a ride, participate, volunteer. If you can't participate, donate. You know, like, we would love that. Like, I understand that not everybody wants to go do a run, but there are other ways you can get involved that we would welcome and so appreciate. So, if I can leave your listeners with that, and just thank you for the opportunity to talk about Terry, talk about our events, and talk about ways that people can engage.
2: Thank you so much, Nikki. So the details for the upcoming event, where do people go? What time does it start? What would you like to share?
1: So the Terry Fox Run this year happens on Sunday, September 20th, and that's in communities across the country. And if you go to terryfox.org, you'll be able to search if there is a run in your community. If there isn't a run in your community, you can contact any of us at the Terry Fox Foundation, and we can help you get a run going. or you can go do your own thing and raise, like, do your own run and raise some money. And the rides, well, they all happen on different dates. So if you're a cyclist, you can, again, check out the website under the Ride of Hope, Terry Fox Ride of Hope, to see what other rides are happening this summer. We have some pretty big ones coming up. We have a Terry Tough one happening in Richmond Hill, Ontario on Saturday, July the 11th, which would be a fantastic opportunity for somebody who is a very serious driven road cyclist. In Vancouver, on the weekend of the 8th of August, we've got a recreational Terry Fox Ride of Hope. There's a 30K route and a 50K route. And then we've also got on July 5th in Port Coquitlam, a lovely family-oriented ride around the Poco Trail. So we've got something for everybody. It's all listed on our website. We'd love to see you.
2: Fantastic. Thank you so very much. I'm excited that there's two events coming to Vancouver. Definitely the July 5th, it's just around the corner, and there's going to be time for people to plan for August. So thank you for mentioning that. I really appreciate it. Nikki, thank you so much for your time, and thank you for sharing. I'm very excited to have learned something, and I actually feel inspired right now.
1: Wonderful.
2: I've got so many ideas in my head. So I want to wish you a successful summer with all the events. I hope that the Terry Fox Foundation and its people continue to experience success and amazing events, that they have also some fun, that they meet new people, and that it's all done with the great sense of unity. I appreciate you mentioning that people, we need to get together and do something together. You know, there's a need for unity, and I really appreciate your words and your wisdom on that. And I want to wish you continued growing success, lots of fun and adventures.
1: Thank you so much, Christine. We so appreciate that you had me on the show.

0: 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This is Christine Marie. You heard the Terry Fox song performed by Tricky Ricky, followed also by the Terry Fox song shared by Decal 56. Our guest today was Nikki Rettman. She is the Director and Community Development Coordinator for the Terry Fox Rite of Hope. And we are celebrating Terry Fox. We are celebrating his contribution. We are also going to be having three events this summer. The first one, which is coming right around the corner, it's Sunday, July 5th. It is in Port Coquitlam. It's the Terry Fox Rite of Hope. Later on Saturday, August 8th, we also have the Terry Fox Rite of Hope in Vancouver. Then on Sunday, September 20th, we have the Stanley Park Terry Fox Run event, which should be welcoming over 3,000 runners. So I post the links on my Facebook account. You can go Christine Marie Blackfeather Shows. And if you want to connect with Nikki, she's inviting you to connect with her. If you're interested in participating, if you want to volunteer, if you want to organize anything, she's your person to go to. So with that, we are going to be moving forward with the self-care aspect of our beings. We have the four aspects. We've got the physical, the mental, the emotional, and the spirit. And as always, we always begin with our body.
1: What's for dinner?
0: Okay, so food, medicines, teas, creams, balms, prescriptions, all these things have a source of origin. And I like to look at the land, the rivers, the oceans, the forest, for the source of medicines and food. What we consume and how we care for ourselves has a huge impact, first of all, on our bodies. And since everything is connected, then every other aspect of our being also is going to be reacting to how we treat our body. And so I have two recipes this week. Well, the reason being is because sometimes the weather is hot and sometimes it's a little bit cooler, so I've got something for both. One of them is the rose hot chocolate recipe, and the other one is the rose ice cream. So first we're going to be looking at the nutritional value and the health benefits. So what can be found in a rose? Well, we've got some vitamin C, E, A, B5, B2, B3, B6. We have some choline, we have some B1 and BG. We have manganese, potassium, calcium, copper, iron, magnesium, and zinc. A lot of nutritional value right here. So I want to share a little bit. Roses are one of the oldest and the most well-known medicinal plants. Roses are packed with anti-inflammatory and antibacterial benefits, which is perfect for soothing irritable skin conditions. They are also considered great allies for heartbreak, anxiety, and depression. They can lift the spirits, they can promote calm and relaxation when in need. Rose water is always a good thing to keep in the house. Well, first of all, you can use it for your skin, you can use it for a lot of other aspects, you can make a lot of different creams and balms and even something for your lips as well, but you can also use it in recipes. So I will begin with the rose ice cream recipe. For your ingredients, you will need 3/4 cup whole milk, 1/2 cup white sugar, 16 fluid ounces of heavy whipping cream, 1/2 teaspoon pure vanilla extract, and 1/4 cup rose water. You will need some pink food coloring if you wish. You will begin by combining the milk and sugar in a large bowl using a hand mixer until the sugar is dissolved, which is about 2 minutes. Then you will add the remaining ingredients and continue mixing until combined. The concentration of rose water can vary, so it's a good idea to build it up to 1/4 cup, 4 tablespoons at a time, so you can give it taste and add more without adding too much. Yeah, the rose water is very unique, and some people like it strong and some people like it mild, so 1/4 cup rose water is part of the recipe, but you can definitely adjust that quantity to your liking. So when you've got all that mixed up, then you pour the mixture into the bowl of your ice cream maker and run the machine for about 30 minutes or until it reaches the consistency you like. You can serve immediately or transfer to a container and freeze until it's more firm. Also, I just want to add, you can use some rose petals to put on top of the ice cream and serve. When it comes to roses, I just want to take a quick minute here to talk about them. Some of you probably have realized that some roses have beautiful scents. Others have no odor at all. It's kind of important to know your roses. Some of them are very popular and used for cooking and making creams. So it'd be worthwhile to do your research on roses and choose which rose you want to use in your food. Now the second recipe for cooler days. Rose hot chocolate. You will need, for ingredients, 3 to 4 tablespoons chopped sweet dark chocolate or chocolate chips, 2 tablespoons cocoa or cocoa powder, 1.5 cup your favorite milk, 0.5 to 1 tablespoon maple syrup, depending on how you like it, 1 tablespoon rose water, pinch of salt, also what is optional, whipping cream. Some people like coconut whipped cream, marshmallows, shaved chocolate, rose petals, and cocoa powder, because we're going to decorate this. So what you're going to do is you're going to put all the ingredients in a saucepan. You're going to heat gently, whisking frequently in a zigzag motion until the chocolate is melted and fully incorporated. It is strongly recommended to use a whisk rather than a spoon, as it will break up any cocoa clumps and make the hot chocolate frothy. When hot, pour into a mug and optionally top with any of the following: marshmallow, whipped cream, cocoa powder, shaved chocolate, and or rose petals. And voila, bon appétit. So now that we've taken care of our body, we are now going to be moving to the next aspect of ourselves, and we're going to be looking at the space of our head. And we do that with some words of wisdom. Yep, the words of wisdom, you know, they're just there to just catch our attention very quickly and, you know, hopefully make us stop for a second and just do a quick check-in with ourselves, you know, like if something makes sense, maybe we're ready for the next step. Maybe we're ready for a different direction. Maybe we're ready to let go. Maybe we are ready to rewire our headspace and to see what happens next. So with the words of wisdom, I just like to share them because, well, sometimes life is busy and it's just great to take a second. So the first one from Augustine of Hippo: doubt is the origin of wisdom. It's good to know. Next up, from Barnston Smith: I don't want anything from you, but would like everything with you. And I like this one very much because I think it can really help redefine our relations and our relationships as well. And I'm going to share this one again. For your peace of mind, don't let people know too much about you. It takes time to get to know the people with whom we share things. And the last one for this week: the potential you see in other people isn't real. It is the projection of what you would do in their position. And to that, I would like to add that very often when we are attracted to somebody, very often it is our own talent, ability, skill, ambition, or dream that's within us that hasn't blossomed. We're recognizing it in someone else, and this is what is very attractive. It's a great reminder of what we carry inside when we talk about projection. So we're going to continue in the vein of wisdom, and we're going to do that in a longer form, and we always do that with our legends.

The awesome things about stories, there's always something to take away. They can be scary, they can be encouraging, they can be healing, they can be inspiring. They

0: or the video footage, I would believe that those mythical beings actually do exist. And I hope that one day we get the full clarity, transparency, and truth of the things that we don't know.
1: On the coast of Northern Ireland, a vast plateau of basalt slabs and columns called the Giant's Causeway stretches into the ocean. The scientific explanation for this is that it's the result of molten lava contracting and fracturing as it cooled in the wake of a volcanic eruption. But an ancient Irish myth has a different accounting. According to legend, the giant Finn McCool lived happily on the North Antrim coast with his wife Una. Their only disturbance came from the taunts and threats of the giant Benan Donner, or the Red Man, who lived across the sea in Scotland. The two roared insults and hurled rocks at each other in dramatic shows of strength. Once, Finn tore up a great clump of land and heaved it at his rival, but it fell short of reaching land. Instead, the clump became the Isle of Man, and the crater left from the disturbed earth filled with water to become Loch Ness. The giant's tough talk continued, until one day Benan Donner challenged Finn to a fight, face to face. And so the Irish giant tossed enough boulders into the sea to create a bridge of stepping stones to the Scottish coast. Finn marched across in a fit of rage. When Scotland loomed before him, he made out the figure of Benan Donner from afar. Finn was a substantial size, but at the sight of his colossal enemy thundering towards him, his courage faltered. With one look at Benan Donner's thick neck and crushing fists, Finn turned and ran. Back home, with Benan Donner fast approaching, Finn trembled as he described his enemy's bulk to Una. They knew that if he faced Benan Donner head-on, he'd be crushed. And so Una hatched a cunning plan. They needed to create an illusion of size to suggest Finn was a mountain of a man, whilst keeping him out of sight. As Benan Donner neared the end of the bridge, Una stuffed her husband in a huge cradle. Disguised as an enormous baby, Finn lay quiet as Benan Donner pounded on the door. The house shook as he stepped inside. Una told the enraged visitor that her husband wasn't home, but welcomed him to sit and eat while he waited. When Benan Donner tore into the cakes placed before him, he cried out in pain, for he'd shattered his teeth on the metal Una had concealed inside. She told him that this was Finn's favorite bread, sowing a seed of doubt in Benan Donner's mind that he was any match for his rival. When Finn let out a squawk, Benan Donner's attention was drawn to the gigantic baby in the corner. So hefty was the infant swaddled under piles of blankets, Benan Donner shuddered at the thought of what the father would look like. He decided he'd rather not find out. As he fled, Benan Donner tore up the rocks connecting the shores, breaking up the causeway. What remains are two identical rock formations, one on the North Antrim coast of Ireland and one at Fingal's Cave in Scotland, right across the sea.
0: 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My name is Christine Marie. The story you heard is the Irish myth of the Giant's Causeway and is by Isolde Gilepsy. This person has so many fantastic legends. I really am grateful for all his work. So we're going to be moving on. The next aspect that we're going to be looking after is the space of our spirit.

So the body is the vessel, the spirit is the space of inspiration, it's introspection, reflection, it's rest. I really love the space of spirit. There's a lot of magic, there's a lot of clarity, there's a lot of truth, wisdom.

one of my favorite places to be. And if we don't take that time to rest, to dream, to reflect, well, we're not really growing up. We're just basically repeating cycles until we make the time. And if we don't make it and we keep pushing hard, well, inescapably, some kind of trickster event's going to happen and force us into a period of rest. So I know it's very busy times. There's a lot going on. And one of the simplest way is through music. Just to take the length of this song, just to breathe in and out, to exhale, to let go, and just to be inspired. Why not?

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My name is Christine Marie. You heard Healing by Avi Kaplan. And this was our dedication for the message of peace for this week. Okay, now we are going to be looking at the aspect of our emotions, our heart.

Our heart is the source of the emotions. Emotions are a great source of energy, whether they are upright or contrary. It's still energy, and everything comes from love. Even a negative emotion is love. It's just, it's fallen into its contrary position. And what's really, really important, again, you know, to do a quick check-in with how we're feeling, it's really important to identify our emotions. And then with the space of our head is to go and retrieve that memory, the root cause memory. And if our memory has forgotten it, our body will store it. So if we go and check with our body and we just check the energies and how the organs are feeling, is there any tightness? Are there any issues with the stomach or the throat? Different emotions get stored in different parts of the body. So if you can't remember, ask your body. It's all connected. The four aspects of our being are connected. So we have all the answers. We do. It's just a matter of courage and being ready to let go. Move on. So we're going to be looking at some words of inspiration. So this one from Leo Tolstoy. Everything comes in time to the one who knows how to wait. Well, that's wonderful for those who have the patience. Next one. Don't let how you feel make you forget what you deserve. That's a beautiful one. And it's true. If we're having a particularly bad day and we're feeling low, that's okay. But it doesn't mean that we're less of a person because of how we feel. But if we stay stuck in that feeling, we will become less of the person that we are, because it's all about manifestation. Okay, from Oprah, doing the best at this moment puts you in the best place for the next moment. Well, that's good inspiration. And the last one by Jacques Prévert. Even if happiness forgets you a little bit, never completely forget about it. And voila, some positivity, some happiness. We deserve it, and we should strive for that too. And talking about positivity and fun, I came across this song and it really caught my attention. So we're going to have a segment where I'm going to be introducing a new talent and a song which I want to share with you.

0: welcome to the stage is yours.
1: So this song, somebody used it on one of their TikTok videos. And of course, number one, I want to thank each and every one of you when you post your clips, whether TikTok, YouTube, whatever it is, when you give credit to the singer and the name of the song. Thank you. Thank you so much for making my job and everybody else's job so much easier to find who the artist is and to give that support to the artist. And for those of you who don't, please, please, please, please, please, on behalf of myself and the many hundreds of people who keep commenting saying, hey, what's the name of the song and who's the singer? Please include it. If you're going to be making money or gaining popularity by using other people's songs or instrumentals for your videos so they become more popular, you need to put the name of the artist and their song. I've always been a very strong advocate for this, and I'm asking you, for those of you who are not doing it, please change your ways, make it fair. So I wanted to give this singer his spot on a stage, and I actually had to do a lot of work to find out who he was and what the name of the song was, and I am grateful I did find it. And yes, I did post a link in my comment.

0: 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This is Christine Marie. The song you heard is I Ain't Going Nowhere, and it is by Rick Moranis. I think we still have a little bit of time left to squeeze in one more segment, and I'd like to challenge the intellect. And learning, exploring, discovering, and rediscovering is always a great way to go.
1: Settle down, everyone, please. Today's assignment is Sinosure.
2: Say what?
0: Okay, so Sinosure, yes, we're going to be looking at some words we don't hear very often but do exist. And I guess we could have a more sophisticated language or even just confuse people. So, my first word for you this week, pistified. When you're pissed off and mystified at their stupidity at the same time. So the word is pistified. Next one, foozler. Someone who is clumsy and messing things up. Okay, this one's interesting. Windy wallets. Someone who is talkative and gossipy. And the last one, giggle mug. It's a person who is always smiling. Okay, so with that, we are going to have a little bit of fun. We're going to be looking at what's going on this week, and we're going to start with the quirky side of things. So we're going to start with today, Monday, June 28th. We have Paul Bunyan Day. I'm going to have to look into this Paul Bunyan thing. Tomorrow, we have Camera Day. On Wednesday, Social Media Day. On Thursday, July 1st, we have International Joke Day, and it's also Canada Day on the more serious side. On Friday, World UFO Day. Interesting. On Saturday, Disobedience Day. And we're going to close on Sunday with National Country Music Day. I know not everybody's a fan of country music, but I am, and I'm going to have fun with it. And now we're going to have a look at events that I came across in the Vancouver area.
3: What's that?

Okay, something I very much look forward to, and I hope there's still going to be tickets for sale. Scald is coming on July 4th at the Rickshaw Theater. Coming up on the 17th and 19th of July, we've got the Vancouver Folk Music Festival, and that's going to be at the Jericho Beach Park. We have Every River Has a Mouth, that is at the Bill Reid Gallery of Northwest Coast Art, if you want to do something. August 1st and 2nd, Annie DeFranco live in Vancouver, and that's going to be at the Commodore Ballroom. Also, Chris Stapleton coming in Vancouver live at the Rogers Arena. That's going to be July 22nd. We also have by James Hood, Beautifica, Celebration of Life, and that's going to be at the H.R. McMillan Space Center. And something really special, it is by yours truly, the Vancouver Co-op Radio. We have special summer camps. So listen up. Vancouver Cooperative Radio pilots a broadcasting day camp for children from 10 to 14 years old. If you're searching for unique learning experience for your child this summer, consider our broadcasting day camp. 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What you need to know. You have 2 weeks to choose from. You have week one from August 17th until 21st and week two from August 24th and 28th. The schedule is from 10 a.m. to 4 p.m. The earliest drop-off time is at 9:30 a.m. and the latest pickup time is 4:30 p.m. The cost is $60 per day per child and the subsidies can be available. So you can go to our website, www.cooperadio.org. You can give us a shout and inquire. I think it would be an extremely exciting experience. Some students that I've had the opportunity to work with, I brought the project to the school. They really, really enjoyed it. Now it's not for every child, but if your kid is a great communicator and a socialite, this could be something. And the last one I'm going to share with you, Indian Summer Festival, featuring Vidura Bhandara Rajapaksa, who's arriving in Vancouver with his acclaimed multi-continental tour called Paradise Gothic. And that's going to be at the Vancouver Playhouse on July 9th. So with that, I am going to be closing for this week. I have chosen a classical theme for this week. So the first one that you're going to hear is called Postcards from Nature by Cameron Segal, followed by The Road by Havasi, and we're closing with Epiphany by Marc Papillon, who is a Canadian talent. I want to thank you so very much for tuning in. My name is Christine Marie. 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I would like to invite you to go and visit our website at www.coopradio.org. We are continuing to fundraise. The Vancouver Co-op Radio station is a volunteer base. All of our shows, everybody is producing. We're doing this volunteer base. It is our passion, it is our curiosity, it is our willingness to support emerging talents, local talents, giving everybody a voice, a chance to be heard, supporting ongoing events, ongoing talents as well. I'm just here to hold space and to have the privilege of meeting amazing people, to learn from them, and to share that with you. When you go to our website, you can click on donate, you can choose to make a donation, you can become a member, or you can choose to sponsor. I just want to take a moment also to share about the transitional time. The schools are officially closing for everybody and we are stepping into summer holidays. So it's going to be a lot of changes for a lot of folks. And some parents are going to be working, kids will be going to summer camp, some people are going to be traveling. There's a lot going on, a lot of changes. And I don't know how our summer is going to be. I don't know if we're going to have a hot one or a cool one. I know that they're calling for a lot of heat everywhere else. Not sure how it's going to play out for us here on the coast. Our mountains kind of keeps us a little bit separated from a lot of weather patterns. We have our own, I guess. So I'm just going to say, everybody take a deep breath. If you can, just relax, release the shoulders, and just enjoy the moment. Just find something to be happy about. Find a joy in your moment. So with that, I'm going to be closing with a few words for you. I want to wish you courage, clarity, comfort, rest, growth, serenity, determination, wisdom, inspiration, health and wealth. I want to wish you friendship, opportunity, peace and healing.
I wish you connections and that all new directions coming to you are presented to you in a gentle way. Until we meet again, may the next step before you be the one that you need with an open heart and an open mind.

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comic book he'd read when he should have been in school. He had a project due in his socio-anthro-eco-geo-bio and creationism course that he should have been working on instead of playing games with his gang of omnipotent pals.

died when he learned the killing was so often interspersed with the praising of his name. So the kid with the comic book turned on the heat lamp, took a magnifying glass from his leftmost cupboard, and he looked to the earth, picked a symbolic bush, and focused and set it on fire.

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